0: is mouth. And so tonight we're talking about this, and we've got people who are coming with solutions. We've got, of course, my partner in crime, Sister McKimba, also known as Lisa Davis from New Jersey, and our vice chair for the Black is Back Coalition. And returning is a wonderful comrade from No More Crumbs, wonderful comrade Diana Ramos. And returning, I'm proud to say, and she has so many titles, but tonight she's going to wear the banner for SNCC, Afia Nwengaza. And last but not least, we have someone new from, we call it Stolen Lives, but we also call it October 22nd, the wonderful comrade Michelle Gross. And she's the president of the Committee United Against Police Brutality from Minnesota. And she's going to be talking to us a great deal about what's happening and what they're doing about what's happening. So without further ado, I want to ask you to please consider going on the WBAI website and participating in the election. Those who care about WBAI have formed a committee of people who want to work for you, who want to fight for free public access radio, not just in New York, but in this entire country. And it is extremely important that if you want this program, not just this program, but this radio station to continue, that you participate in the election process. I will talk about that more in the future of the program. But without further ado, I want to ask Sister Lisa. She wants to give us a few updates, and then we're going to listen to Sister Diana. Lisa first.
1: Well, we had a very, very powerful conference, the Black is Back Coalition for Social Justice, Peace, and Reparations, and dealing with this very issue of reparations and the fact that it's the 25th anniversary of the World Conference Against Racism and the Durban Declaration. And we followed the lead of December 12th, and we must thank them so much for all the organizing that they did to help us to remember this and to really focus on this, because that's a very, very important discussion, and it's very relevant to the discussion for this evening. So that's about what I have to say. I'm sure that there'll be a lot more future things coming up, but that was a pretty powerful weekend that we had.
0: All right, I want to thank you. And once again, you're listening to WBAI, and you know that we accept donations. If you are able to do so, we would like you to go to 833-WBAI NYC, 833-922-4692. And we would like it if you would list what's happening as your favorite show. But listen, as they say, although I'm not too proud to beg, I'm not too proud to say I love Operation Power. And I enjoy listening to Mimi in the morning and on, I think it's Thursday evenings, on Monday mornings and Thursday evenings. And I absolutely adore Dr. McIntosh. So there are lots of programs here. That's what makes it so special. So if you really, really care about us, go to WBAI 99.5 FM New York and listen, or go to the archives and catch up on what you couldn't listen to, and go and donate. Give to WBAI.org online. And there are many programs for you to choose from. Without further ado, I want to ask Sister Diana if she would open up her mic and share with us what No More Crumbs is all about and what you're up to today. I know you deal with food. I know you deal with housing and health care for all. I also know that you try to prepare the young that are coming up to be self-empowered to make sure that they do not have to settle for crumbs. But would you tell us more about what you're doing and about this rally that's going to be coming up shortly? Please talk to us.
2: Yes, thank you so much for having me here, Sister Betty. I appreciate it. So on Wednesday, September 9th, from 4:30 to 6 at Roberto Clemente Plaza, 530 Willis Avenue in the Bronx, New York, we are going to do our Bronxboro No More Crumbs action, like we did one in Harlem and we did one in Manhattan. Now this one, we're ramping up, man. We're really wanting to restart, reignite the fire that was the welfare rights movement, right, back in the day, that sort of fizzled out. We're here stoking the flames and showing people you can use your voice together to fight for, for not these crumbs that they keep passing us, like, here, have a little bit of this and have a bit of that. And now they're telling us to work for our SNAP and our Medicaid, which the Medicaid work requirements are coming up, which is, I think, is absolutely ridiculous. Well, we know that 75% of the people in the Bronx, they're not meeting the true living cost, right? They're fighting for everything, housing and their medical and their food, and there's food insecurity, there's babies, there's elderly, you across the board, disabled. And that's not right. We know that's not right. With this, with the work requirements that started in March, 22,000 people have lost their SNAP benefits
0: Oh my
2: because they
0: God.
2: didn't meet them. But and of course, initially the number was higher, but the state was saying, oh, but that's good. That means that a lot of people lost it. That's even one person losing their benefits over this crazy nonsense is not right. It's not right. And if you think about it, if you're a single person, you get 298 in food stamps a month. That's the max you can get. That breaks down to $3.72 an hour, right? I last time I checked, $3.72 an hour is not minimum wage, especially here in the city of New York. And so we are here to not only fight for the no ABOD work requirements, but also to reverse the propaganda we've been fed for, right? So many years, decades at this point, about, welfare queens, and they're just lazy, and they don't want to work, and they're just sitting on their butts, when across the nation, 74% or called almost 75% of people who are taking SNAP benefits are working, right? That means that they're not making enough to feed themselves. And we know that it all correlates. When you have housing and good food security, your health is better. So, but you still can have the preventative health care that we need to keep ourselves healthy and working and doing for community. So we want to make sure that our voices are heard. So we're doing a little different. Instead of just doing your normal speakers at rallies, we're doing a skit in the style of, like, Theater of the Oppressed, the spirit of Theater of the Oppressed, and it's sort of going to be political satire, because we see so much. You scroll through your Facebook, through your Instagram, you see it on the news. We want to give people a chance to laugh, right? But also learn. And then we're going to have, people tabling where they could get resources, on how to, for housing help and food help and information, right? And this is what we're doing for the community. I know, I'm going to tell you, safety net activists, we have been tabling and passing out information about these work requirements, because we know that the powers that be weren't giving accurate information, or it was so confusing, right? And we're trying to give community members this information. And even if they don't need the information for themselves, they can pass it along to a neighbor, someone they go to church with, a family member who might be affected by, by these work requirements. We're fighting back, right? We're saying we're done. This is enough. You want healthcare for all. We want food security, and we want people staying in their homes and housing. We want to make sure that the next generation sees us, that we are role modeling what it is to fight for your community and to use your voice. And even if you feel your voice is small, if you gather a whole group of voices together, it's going to be loud. And I love the fact that we're also having We're also having a choir performance from songs in the key of resistance, which you put in, laughter and music, and we know music just brings out, the energy and the heart of people, right? And so it's an amazing time. It's going to be amazing. I'm so excited to be doing this is my third one. I am so excited to be doing this one as well in just this little different way, and doing these. And as I said before, when I was here for the Harlem No More Crumbs. We're doing this. We're planning all the boroughs. And I have a dream, y'all. I have a real big dream, and they joke with me and they laugh at me sometimes and stuff. But I want 600,000 people at one of our actions. I want to take over the streets, take over the boroughs, right? I want them to know we're done. We're done with your little crumbs. I want the whole feast, right? You don't go to a feast. You don't go to the family reunion just to get a couple of noodles. You don't go to the festivals and things just to get the crumbs from dessert. No, you go there to eat. You get the everything. Doesn't matter how you eat, whether you're vegetarian, but you want to eat. You want to eat good. And that's what we want to do. We want people to come out. And those of us in marginalized communities, we get hit the hardest, and then our immigrant neighbors who come here looking for asylum from countries that, that they go back, they could get killed, and they're bringing their families over. They don't want it. They want to, they believed in the American dream that has been also propagandized, right?
0: Yeah, of course.
2: And so they believe, and then they come here, and then they get treated like this. Like, we are fighting hard. We are fighting no ICE. We are fighting, for
0: I
2: food
0: am so
2: security,
0: glad you
2: housing, and
0: mentioned that
2: everything.
0: because the wonderful
2: Everything.
0: protests, march for the people of Haiti on, I think it was Friday, was I couldn't go because of an injury, but someone was kind enough to send me a tape and to see so many different organizations supporting our brothers and sisters from IAT and their right to work. On one hand, they want to say your welfare this and your welfare that. But when you try to work, they put you in jail or they throw you out of the country. So there's this propaganda that is so vicious. From my point of view, welfare people is Wall Street that does not pay their fair share of taxes.
2: And that is
0: Welfare
2: one
0: are
2: thing.
0: these landlords that charge four times what they should charge for an apartment that doesn't have enough closet space, that you don't get enough heat in the winter, and you don't have hot water in the summer. To me, that's somebody who's on welfare. And whose welfare are they on? They're taking my welfare because I can't afford the prices that they're charging in these grocery stores. You can't afford heart medicine in this country. You can't afford medicine for diabetes in this country. So, from my point of view, it's the super rich who are the ones who are on welfare. And whose backs are they getting the welfare off of? My back, my labor, my stress. And I
2: And
0: read
2: that's
0: someplace on one of the UN reports that America is one of the worst nations in the world when it comes to feeding their children.
2: And I would believe, and I believe that completely because we see it. We're seeing it right now. They're giving, these tax breaks to these wealthy people. They're bailing out these big, huge companies, and it's off the backs of us.
0: That's
2: It's
0: right.
2: off the backs of those of us who work for these big, huge companies, for these retailers, right? It's off our backs. And then everything keeps going higher, but they're not paying us anymore. And yet they want us to pay more taxes to what? And then they yell at us for wanting to be stabilized, right? Some of these people go, some people go on benefits not because they don't want to work. They got out of a job, they got injured at work, they got to repivot, because the company they worked for 15 years, went under, whatever the case may be. They're not doing this because they want to sit on their butts and watch. I don't even know what they watch daytime. I don't watch daytime TV. So,
0: Yeah,
2: they don't
0: I
2: want to sit
0: understand
2: there
0: what you're
2: watching
0: saying,
2: the
0: though.
2: soaps or whatever. They're here, they want to work, but they might need a little bit of a decompression, rework that resume, or maybe they were seriously injured and can't work anymore. So they need that time to get, oh, I don't know, those taxes that we paid so we could get Social Security, so many of us works for, It's not that this is money that we've put in the system, right? That we've put in the system, those of us who worked for 30, 40, 50 years, right? You know, been working since we were 14, 16, you name the age. A lot of us, you know, you can't even get an education, can't come out of school and get a job. You know, they tell you go to school, go to college, put yourself in debt, but you now can't pay for those loans, right?
0: And
2: There
0: you
2: are
0: can't
2: places,
0: pay the for the rent while you're looking for a job.
2: exactly. And then not
0: Well,
2: only
0: yeah.
2: that, we got countries in this beautiful world that we, this beautiful, diverse, rainbow-filled world that we live in, right? That offer education for free for those who want it, right? Not everybody wants to go and be a doctor, you know, go into school, right? There might be
0: Exactly.
2: people, you know, and when you don't have room for those who have, you know, different ways of doing that hustle, right? But everybody is needed. Everybody, you know, everybody's important. It doesn't matter what job you work, even those women who
0: And
2: decide to stay at home,
0: we
2: you
0: found that
2: know?
0: out during COVID. We found
2: Exactly.
0: that out during COVID.
2: Then
0: Yes.
2: that was and that's the problem, you know?
0: Well, Diana, I want you to tell them one more time where this event is going to take place and who is welcome at the table.
2: I'll tell you. Right off the bat, everyone's welcome. You don't have to live in the Bronx to come. Come anyway. Remember, I have that goal at 600,000. I'm just saying, I want this. I want us to take over the borough. But it is on Wednesday, September 9th, from 4:30 to 6 p.m., Roberto Clemente Plaza. That's 530 Willis Avenue in the Bronx, New York. Now, for those of you who need to know, that's near the 25, you know, the subway station, 25, the hub, you know. So just to give you a little context of where that is, if you live on the 25 line, you just drop off at 149th and 3rd Ave. Oh, I believe that's what that stop is. It's been a while since I've been over there. I don't usually take the 25 anymore, but. And you know, everyone's welcome. Look, come, bring yourself, bring your neighbor, bring your whole church group. We're gonna have singing, we're gonna have tabling there. You know, we're
0: But
2: gonna
0: more
2: have
0: than that, you're
2: a
0: gonna be a place where nobody is at war with you because you don't belong to the super rich.
2: Exactly.
0: You're
2: We
0: gonna
2: welcome you.
0: be
2: We welcome
0: welcome for
2: everyone.
0: somebody who was working and maybe lost your job, understanding that you want to work. You wanna give your children a bicycle and a bowl of rice. So we're hoping that people
2: Exactly.
0: will come and you can
2: We want.
0: relax, not being rich. This is for people who don't feel ashamed because they're not rich.
2: Exactly. As I said, we welcome everyone. You know, whatever your life journey is right now, you know, if you're going in the midst of it, come get some resources, talk to some people. You know, the Safety Net Activists group, we are a group of people with lived experience. I spent time in the shelter. I have slept in my car in Florida. I don't recommend that, by the way. It's not comfortable and it's hot.
0: And I'm glad you mentioned that. While you're here, No More Crumbs deals with the issues of food.

0: It's
1: Exactly.
0: past that now. Anytime you want to take medicine, which is and food, which is what SNAP is about, which is what Medicaid is about, then there's something seriously wrong here. Like I said, you cannot reason with the tiger when your head is in the in their
1: I
0: mouth, and our
1: completely
0: head
1: agree
0: is
1: with
0: in
1: you,
0: their
1: Sister
0: mouth.
1: Betty. I
0: Thank you,
1: completely
0: Sister
1: agree with
0: Diana.
1: you. Thank you so much
0: Okay.
1: for having me.
0: All right, dear. Keep it up. And for those of you who are concerned about organizing for NYSHA, just Google Save Section 9. They have a bi-weekly meeting on Zoom. They will tell you about it. Save Section 9. Now is the time not to get discouraged, but to get your head out of the mouth of this tiger. Thank you, Diana. So without further ado, you are at WBAI 99.5 FM, and we want to now introduce you to some people who are warriors on the front line. I'm very honored to introduce Comrade Michelle Gross, and she's going to tell you more about her organization. But what you should know is that she's from the Midwest, and they're not playing with the government. They're not going to tolerate the abuse that so many of our comrades have been seeing all across the country. People getting 100 years or 70 years just because they stood up and said no to their neighbors being abused by ICE. Michelle Gross, as I said, is our president of the, let me get this right, the Communities United Against Police Brutality, a Minnesota-based all-volunteer organization that provides advocacy for people harmed by police violence, works on policies and legislation to end police violence, and educates the community on the issue and their rights when dealing with the police. Now, many of you may know something about what Michelle does. If you know Kathy Chang and you know the October 22nd coalition, or if you've heard of the phrase stolen lives, then you know a good buddy of the people who organize under the banner of stolen lives. So, Michelle, welcome. And I want you to talk about the times that we're in, what we're up against, and the need for solidarity and how we can help to build that solidarity. The mic is yours. Thank you for coming.
2: Thank you so much for having me. I'm really pleased to be here. This is an amazing show, and I think you're spreading all kinds of great information that the community really needs. So I thank you for that. And as you said, my name is Michelle Gross. I'm one of the founders and currently the president of the group Communities United Against Police Brutality. And we are in our 26th year of doing this work. From the very beginning, I've been involved with October 22nd, which is a national coalition of people that are working to end police violence from all over the country. And so, we've had a mobilization in Minneapolis every single year since October 22nd started 31 years ago. So I think, we are, we recognize the need to organize against police violence, and that's what we've been doing. And man, this year has really been something. I'm sure you all know about all of the kinds of things that we've been dealing with this horrible ICE siege, like snatching up our neighbors, injuring our neighbors and people defending our neighbors and so forth. So it's been a really difficult year, but also a really inspiring year from the standpoint of what our community has done to push back on ICE. I mean, part of the reason why they came after us so hard and they're still coming after us is because we didn't just go along with their program. We fought back and fought back hard. I mean, we forced, what was that character's name, Bandino or whatever his name? We forced him out of our community. We forced, Christy Gnome and all of these other characters out of our community, and they didn't like it, and that's too bad because that's what we're going to do. We're going to defend our neighbors, but when you think about October 22nd. We have to kind of put things in context. Right now, we're in the midst of a very, very awful, frankly, awful situation. We have attacks on our immigrant neighbors, of course, as this is what's going on now. But we also have, that just because we've had that going on, that didn't stop the cops from continuing to harass us and continuing to cause harm to the community, including,

0: killing our neighbors. And you know, so we are still experiencing those attacks by the cops in the midst of, you know, dealing with all of these ICE sieges and all of this horrible violence by ICE. Meanwhile, you know, what's happened in this town, and I know I've seen it elsewhere, is that racists have been encouraged to, you know, and given the platforms by this administration, given an open platform to harass our neighbors of color. We've had just a whole spate of these characters like Nick Shirley and Jake Lang and all of these other types of really evil characters showing up to give our Somali neighbors a hard time. And this administration has basically encouraged that conduct and given them a platform of legitimacy that they do not deserve. So, you know, we've had that kind of thing. And now what we're dealing with in the aftermath of getting pretty much writing ICE out of our community is now the feds are attacking the defenders. We have literally probably 200 or more cases of people facing federal charges, including we've got two groups of people that are facing very serious charges. There's a group that we're calling the Minnesota 15 that are being charged with these conspiracy charges under the National Security Presidential Memo 7, NSPM 7. We've got people being charged, you know, like they're claiming some kind of Antifa type thing and, you know, whatever. It's all bogus. I will say this, if you're not Antifa, you're Fa. And, you know, and we mean, in other words, that, you know, everybody in this country should be against fascism. But this administration is using these bogus, you know, made up terms or whatever in order to go after people. And our people are facing very serious charges. At the same time, the feds are having a tough time because we are defending these people. We've raised hundreds of thousands of dollars for their legal defense. We have all kinds of activities going on where people are standing with these people. And every time they do something like kill, like they did when they killed Renee Good, like they did when they killed Alex Pretty, people didn't go, oh gosh, let's stay home. People went the opposite direction. People came out in even bigger numbers. So they are not defeating us. And I think that what's really important about marking October 22nd is to remember that, you know, police brutality continues. And the ICE conduct and the ICE activity continues because the police enable it. Our cops here in Minneapolis did not lift a finger to stop the harm from ICE, despite them having a policy that required them to. They completely stayed holed up in their little precincts, not doing a thing, and the community did the work. And so what we've got is we've got police attacking us. We've got police, you know, a different branch of police with the help of our police attacking our neighbors and things like that. We are in a time unlike anything I've seen in a long time, and I'm getting up there pretty old. So, you know, we need to make sure that we come together and we recognize the way that these attacks on our communities are intimately and intricately linked together. And that's how we
1: need to. I want to interject here. We're going to take a little break. But before I do that, Sister Lisa made a comment, Sister, in the chat. Please read your chat comment before we continue.
2: Oh, certainly. I was just listening to what the sister was saying. And I really do encourage everybody to please follow the struggle with the Hands Off Uhuru Coalition and the Uhuru 3, who fought back brilliantly, fought back and won, had many victories, but the government came after them very hard as well over similar accusations. And you can just get so much and so much inspiration in terms of how they chose to fight, and they chose to fight up front, letting everybody know what was going on. So I just wanted to put that out there.
1: Thank you. If you want to call in, it's 212-209-2877. And while our tech is trying to find the music link that I tried to put in the run sheet this evening, I want to give you a statistic that I got offline. How many citizens were killed by police in each country that I'm going to read between 2010 and 2019? Now, that's a 10-year period, approximately. In Canada, 305. In France, 233. In Germany, 100. In Australia, 53. In the United Kingdom, 22. United States, get ready for it, 15. 15,000 15,008. I say it again, 15,008 citizens killed in that same period. So can we have a little music, tech? Did you find the link? If I didn't mess it up too much.
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0: Well, I know you may remember when the Black Workers for Social Justice came to visit us and spoke. They have a wonderful music group, and that is a selection from their album, When Justice Speaks. And we're asking you to please go to the WBAI website and speak up for justice. You pay a little bit of money, and you can vote in the elections. I can't tell you who to vote for, but when you go on the link, you'll see people who stand for what we stand for. And we're hoping and hoping that you understand you cannot reason with a tiger when your head is in its mouth. All right? Take your head out of the mouth of the tiger. All right? And don't mess around with anybody that Harriet Tubman wouldn't bother talking to. Remember that. Okay, so now let's go and let's continue with Michelle. She is a part of a group that I know as Stolen Lives Project, which is a watchdog group for deaths from police brutality in the United States. Yes, there's such a thing as police brutality in America. The group collects data on people who have died from the police and border patrol. Current supporters of the group include the National Lawyers Guild, the Anthony Baez Foundation, and the Center for Constitutional Rights. The Stolen Lives Project was created in 1990 in response to inaccurate public reporting of deaths due to police brutality and a lack of a nationwide body dedicated to reporting police brutality deaths in an attempt to improve accountability. Okay, the Stolen Lives Project encourages people to send photographs, names, and narratives, accounts of individuals killed by the police, and has won awards for its thorough documentation of police brutality. And one of the things you should know is that we have the right to self-defense. It's in the Constitution. And it doesn't matter if somebody is wearing a uniform or not, if they are attacking you when you are innocent. Okay, that has to be answered. That has to be investigated. And the right of the citizen to be safe and secure in their own home, that's in the Constitution too. But again, this stuff is in writing. It's up to us to make it happen. So, Michelle, I'd like you to continue. There's something quite happening on October 22nd. And what are y'all going to do about October 22nd?
1: Yeah, every year, groups all over the country do work around October 22nd. And here in Minneapolis, we always do several events. We always do a protest. We always do some type of educational program. And we always do a dinner for the families to be able to help them because, families are grieving. They lose their loved ones in ridiculous, horrible circumstances. One of the things that we do here in Minnesota is we, actually keep extremely good records of our own stolen lives here. And we have been keeping meticulous records since the year 2000 when we started. And we have over 700 names in our book. Most people think like Minnesota, it wouldn't be like that, but it's absolutely like that. Every place has stolen lives, people that are killed that should never have been, including people that are experiencing mental health crises and things like that. And so we use that data. For example, we got a bill passed here called Travis's Law that requires 911 to dispatch mental health crisis responders instead of cops to most mental health crisis calls. And that's because we need to end this horrible siege of them murdering people that are, in a mental health crisis. In 2018, in the period of time between Thanksgiving and Christmas, we had five people in this state murdered by cops who were in the throes of a mental health crisis. There's no excuses for this, and it needed to end. And so we forced the state to now dispatch mental health crisis responders. Every county has to have that response team, and every county has to dispatch that response team. And that's a lot of the work that we do. But again, we also, work with the families, help them get lawyers, help them secure the evidence. We do investigations of these cases because we know that law enforcement lies about what happened. So we do our own investigations, and our own investigations have allowed many families to have lawsuits that they wouldn't have had otherwise. So we do a lot of different things around dealing with the stolen lives, which are the lives of people that were murdered by police. And so it's just important for people all over the country to step out on October 22nd, find out what's going on in your community. And if there's nothing going on in your community, make something happen in your community, because we cannot allow law enforcement to continue to murder our neighbors. We have to put a stop to it, and that's up to us to do it.
0: I want to make a point of what you're saying. I want to remind people that the National Lawyers Guild supports the Stolen Lives Project. Anthony Baez Foundation supports the Stolen Lives Project. The Center for Constitutional Rights supports the Stolen Lives Project. And I recently found out that Kaepernick, the former football hero to me, the comrade who took a knee against police killings, he is funding an agency that investigates and follows up on a police report of the bodies of victims
1: Yes.
0: and enables the families to pay for an autopsy so that if they say they didn't shoot them, they'll find the bullet hole, if I'm not mistaken.
1: No, you're
0: And
1: exactly right. That is such an important service. I'm a paralegal that works with families of people who have been killed by police or that die in jails. And I have sent several cases to it's called Autopsy Initiative. And I've sent several families to the Autopsy Initiative. In fact, I'm working with them on a case right now. It's a marvelous service because, when your loved one dies, especially a lot of times the people that are murdered by police are young people. And you certainly don't expect that person to be killed. You don't have money for a funeral hardly, and you certainly don't have money for an independent autopsy, because usually those cost at least around 10 grand. And so this is like an extremely important service. And like I said, I've worked with them many times. They give so much dignity to the families. I love them dearly. They're fantastic. And this is something that Colin Kaepernick recognized the need for and took up. And I'm just, so happy, because this was something we literally used to, in the old days, have spaghetti dinners to try to raise enough money for somebody to have a second autopsy. I mean, this is kind of way we used to do things.
0: well, I
1: And
0: noticed we have some calls in the chat, and then I'm going to have my comrade and vice chair, who I'm always honored to work with, introduce someone I admire so much. So, Sister Lisa, get ready. And first caller, thank you for waiting. Would you tell us
2: thank
0: who
2: you
0: you
2: so
0: are and where
2: very
0: you're
2: much
0: calling
2: for
0: from?
2: your service and for you giving me this opportunity. I've been trying to reach you for quite some time. I am Elle from Long Island, and I'd like to bring to the attention of our people, our brothers and our sisters, that it is all over on Long Island. 4 weeks ago, I was abducted off of the street.
0: What?
2: In the morning, thrown into a squad car before being, number one, shall we say, slightly disrobed by the policeman and handcuffed and then thrown into the squad car. I was told by one of the officers that I should answer his questions. And I'm wondering what in the world is going on. I got up at 6 in order to do my front yard, cut the grass and stuff before the sun came out. And at 9:20, I was in a hospital ambulance. In
0: Oh
2: fact,
0: my goodness.
2: I arrived at the hospital at that time. Because the officer said, "Oh, you're escalating, you're escalating." Could not give information out to the people who were filming or give a number for them to call for me.
0: Oh my
2: The
0: goodness.
2: policeman went into my house, all my cutting tools and everything. My door, he opened, went in, and left open. My back door was wide open.
0: Oh
2: my house was left wide open. And they had the keys. It's quite a story. So anyone out there, I'm Elle from Long Island, and I've called BAI a number of times, and they've actually come to my home, certain people, to scare me, but I don't scare very easily.
0: I'm so sorry to hear about this. We have to follow up with that. Definitely.
2: So if you would please, if I could leave my number with the gentleman who does the Sunday
0: Story hours. Yes. But you're well known to this station. Maybe some of our other producers may have your contact information as well.
2: Oh, I think some of them do.
0: Thank you.
2: I think some of them do. And I'll be more than happy.
0: They
2: can reach me.
0: Thank you, Sister L.
2: I mean, my mail that I have sent out, money orders have been taken. My house was robbed. You don't
0: know. All right. Thank you so
2: much
0: for this message. Okay, can we go to the next caller before we go to Sister Lisa and Sister Afia? Next caller, please.
3: Good afternoon. My name is Mitch. I would like to know, the United States has more people in prison than any other country on the planet. And nobody.
0: Would you say that again, please, sir? Repeat that again.
3: I said, this country has more people in prison than any other country on the planet, including China.
0: Ooh.
3: This is uncalled for. Nobody is saying, well, why is this? Why do we have so many people in prison?
0: Yes.
3: What's going on? Is it poverty? Is it because, they look like they're prisoners? But nobody is asking these questions, about why.
0: In other words,
3: you
0: cannot reason with a tiger when your head is in his mouth. Some people would say they got more people in prison because they got more rich people here than any place else in the world.
3: Yeah. Okay. But I was told that it costs over $100,000 to keep one person in prison for a year.
0: Yes. Yes. Yes.
3: No, nobody's asking questions. You know what I mean? We'll take this $100,000, put it in the schools.
0: Thank you.
3: Housing.
0: Thank you.
3: Put it in neighborhoods. They'd rather keep people in prison.
0: Yes, in the death camps.
3: Yes. Okay. Well, thank you.
0: We've got some more callers. I cannot thank you enough for validating what I'm saying. People, you can't reason with a tiger when your head is in its mouth. It's our duty to resist. It's our duty to fight for our freedom. Asada Shakur told us that. Next caller, please.
4: Go ahead, call.
5: In Bronx, New York.
0: Yes, thank you for calling, sir.
5: I just wanted to let you know that Brother Kaepernick is going to be at Abyssinian Baptist Church.
0: Wow.
5: September 15th between 7, hold on a second, between 7:15 and 8:30, he's doing a book signing. The Perilous Fight is his new book, and he's kicking off the book, being available at Abyssinian Baptist Church, 132 Odell Clark Place. Between Adam Clayton Powell Jr. Boulevard and Malcolm X Boulevard. Closest train would be the 2 and the 3 to 135th Street. And other than that, there are some other things, but I thought that was important since you all highlighted.
0: Oh, thank you. Thank you, sir.
5: Kaepernick.
0: Yes. Wonderful. Thank you. Next caller,
5: please. Two things, Sister Betty. A, use search rather than Google.
0: Yes.
5: Tell them to go to a search engine rather than Google, because that just gives more money to the enemy.
0: And okay, thank you.
5: Consider English honorifics and stop calling people sir, mister, whatever, and use something like Baba or something else. Thank you so much.
0: Yes. Cultural warfare. I agree. Always correct me. I can take it. Thank you. Next caller, please. Because we want to get to our wonderful Athea.
6: Hello, Sister Betty. My name is Ray. I was at the Anthony Baez protest. I remember the police called us animals.
0: Yes.
6: Qualified immunity should be changed. The wording of qualified immunity should be changed, and the offending officer should be brought before a citizen's tribunal and asked, did you have to shoot that person? Were there any other alternatives? Now, I want people to keep in mind, I want all policemen to go home at night and be safe. But if you shoot someone, qualified immunity, all bets should be off. To Sister L, if you're listening, I'm sorry that happened to you. You have been placed on the TAP. The TAP is the Threat Assessment Program. The Threat Assessment Program places you on a priority level on the TSDB, which is the Terrorist Screening Database, which is called by law enforcement proactive and predictive policing. Now, if you have a pen and pencil ready, Sister L, write this down so you can know what you are going through, what it is part of. It's called gang stalking, targeted in America. Just the facts, part one, two, and three. What they're doing, they're trying to shut you up and shut you down. But don't fear that. Please keep doing what you're doing, because they want you to be, they want you to be afraid. And once again, my last comment, qualified, the wording of qualified immunity should be changed. Thank you for your time.
0: Thank you, sir. Betty. Thank you. Thank you. Our last caller, because we've got to go on.
7: Okay. I want to thank you. This is Arnold from Queens. I want to thank you for having me on. Basically, after all I've heard, I have a new abbreviation for the United States of America, and that's H-E-L-L. Because if you look at it, the police came out of the slave patrol. So, hello.
0: Hello.
7: You know, this country
0: that's right.
7: is built on genocide and kidnapping.
0: There you go. Yes, I know I'm preaching to the choir. Okay, Sister Makemba, take it away. We got a warrior in the house, and that was our comrade who's with Operation Power. You know, people from Operation Power don't play. They always come correct. Thank you for calling in. Go ahead, Sister Makemba.
8: Oh, yes. Uhura. We have tonight with us Sister Afia Wangaza, who is an attorney, a lifelong civil human rights activist, and a freedom fighter. She's got such a strong history. I'm going to try to condense it. She founded the African American Institute for Policy Studies. She also worked with the Malcolm X grassroots movement. She was a strong member of SNCC. She is a former co-chair of the Jericho Movement for U.S. Political Prisoners. She represented the U.S. Human Rights Political Prisoners Working Group. I also know that she worked with the World Conference Against Racism. She played a pretty pivotal role in that. And she's also a founding member of the Black is Back Coalition for Social Justice, Peace, and Reparation. Sister Afia Wangaza. Uhuru.
0: Uhuru, Sister Afia. Tell us what y'all gonna be doing about stolen lives.
9: Uhuru. First of all, I want to salute Brother Calvin Butch Stewart and Brother Ward Churchill, two giant trees that fell and whose memorials were on this past Saturday.
0: Yes.
9: Brother Butch was the father of Gil, who was murdered in Greensboro, North Carolina, by law enforcement there. He's been, for the past 20 plus years, a member of the October 22nd Coalition, and who has each year worked to memorialize and to material. We appreciate the lives of other people who have been killed. And of course, Ward Churchill was an academic researcher and activist who left us a series of books, most notably among them, COINTELPRO, which is critical for understanding the dynamics of the moment in which we are currently involved. I would also salute Brother Carl Dix and the Revolutionary Communist Party. As we talk about October 22nd, and we talk about the Stolen Lives Project, it is their leadership that has made sure that for the past 31 years that there has been an October 22nd National Day of Protest to stop police brutality, repression, and the criminalization of a generation from one end of this country to the other. For me, as the Malcolm X Center for Self-Determination, WMXP Community Radio, which is an affiliate, a Pacifica affiliate, this is a full circle moment because one of our earliest events was the son of Earl Maitland, who was a journalist and reporter there at WBAI, his son, Douglas Fisher, who was murdered by a security guard at the local Best Buy station. So this struggle has gone on interminably, and it's questionable as to whether or not this approach that we have taken is in fact an effective approach beyond raising consciousness and compiling accurate statistics. It is imperative that we begin to reevaluate our response to state violence and to approach it in a more effective way. I join Michelle in calling attention to the political prisoners that are coming out of the recent crop, coming out of the offenses against ICE. And we would add to that the pro-Palestinian political prisoners. There in New York, you've got young brother Ja'Kai, who is subject to be set appear in court there in New York, the 1st of October, along with others who have been arrested and incarcerated because they have pulled the sheet off of APAC Zionism and the use, the weaponization of so-called anti-Zion anti-Semitism, which brings me to the another question that with regard to reparations, that in the Third World Conference Against Racism, which was held in 2001 in Durban, from which came the Durban Declaration and Program of Action, the 25th year commemorated on this past Saturday. It's important to note, and I salute the December 12th movement, which moved the issue of reparations from a U.S. domestic issue to a global issue. We see further manifestation of that as March 25th, 2026, when by a vote of 123 countries, the UN held that the trafficking of Africans and the racialized chattel slavery is the gravest crime against humanity.
0: And on that point, I'm going to have to interject. But Sister Athea, look at your calendar. Next week, we're going to be dealing with Gary, Indiana, the community that's been on the front line going after that electrical power company. We'll be on our radio station next week. And we want you to come back and we want you to talk about reparations within that context. And we will start off with you. And I want to thank all my comrades who were on tonight. You're also welcome to join the voices. We will be strategizing what to do when disaster capitalism comes after you. Thank you.
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2: Coming up this week on the Thomas Jefferson Hour, we refer to last week on the Thomas Jefferson Hour when Clay Jenkinson and Lindsay Chervinsky had a discussion about the 10 most historical events that all citizens should know about.
3: This came from a letter from a woman in the Midwest asking us what stories every high school student should know about the history of the United States. So each of us made a list, we compared notes, you brokered the debate, and we discussed 20 of the most pivotal moments in American history.
2: But it turned out to be not quite enough time. The both of you had additional items that you wanted to add to your lists.
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2: Please join us for all that and more on this week's Thomas Jefferson Hour. Good day, citizens, and welcome to What Would Jefferson Do? Our weekly opportunity to discuss historical events with President Thomas Jefferson, who is seated across from me now. And good day to you, Mr. Jefferson.
3: Good day to you, citizen.
2: Sir, in our previous conversations, I have learned how important science is to you. In fact, during one conversation, you remarked that science is our only oracle.
3: Science was understood in a larger sense in my era than it is yours. It meant something like knowledge, with a particular emphasis on hard science. What you call science, we usually call natural philosophy. But the point remains that in a republic, what we need most is information, data, facts, good science, an accurate understanding of the world around us. Without that, the people can't make responsible choices as they govern themselves. And so I think you know, in a letter of 1787, I said if I had to choose between government without newspapers and newspapers without government, I wouldn't hesitate to prefer newspapers, because if the people are informed on a factual basis of the real nature of the world, they will almost invariably make good political choices.
2: However, not all citizens do trust science. There were some extraordinary discoveries during your time. I think of Mr. Franklin and electricity. Did citizens trust science during your time, sir?
3: Well, yes and no. Mostly yes, because science was still in its sort of wonder phase, and there was very little politics surrounding it. But just to take a single example, the Comte de Buffon in France believed that the earth was much older than the biblical account had suggested, and even went so far as to say that the universe might be maybe 60,000 years old. Many people rejected that, not out of science or any real search for the truth, but because they were so wedded to the biblical story, so devout, so unwilling to thwart what they took to be God's actual words in the book of Genesis, that they denounced Buffon and others who were attempting to understand that the universe and even the earth are much older than we had previously thought. So there will always be some who prefer superstition to science, but the great majority, I think, understand that facts are facts. Science examines real things and provides tentative, but often conclusive, understandings of that world.
2: Sir, I think it's fair to say that you were quite a clever gentleman, and during your lifetime, you invented certain things that were left for the goodness of people, not for profit. Would you be so kind as perhaps to list some of the inventions that you're most proud of?
3: Sir, you are in danger of trivializing an important subject. I was a gadgeteer, a wine dumb waiter, and a calendar clock, and a weather vane that could be seen from within inside the house, and so on. The only thing that I invented of any importance to

0: humanity was a plow. When I was traveling in Europe, I saw a very inefficient plow and realized that by using calculus, it would be possible to design what I called the moldboard of least resistance. That's an invention that can ameliorate the condition of mankind, but a dumbwaiter is just a private extravagance and a whimsy.
1: Maybe, sir, but I'll take the example you gave, the plow. You were awarded by the Swedish government a medal for such an invention, and it, as you say, ameliorated the work of farmers literally all over the world.
0: Yes, in fact, I'm told that that plow has never been improved upon in its design. Of course, there have been many improvements in materials and the strength of materials, but in terms of what's the most efficient way to turn the earth, I'm told that there can be no better plow than the one I created. But keep in mind, sir, that's math. That plowshare existed as a sort of platonic ideal, and it was just waiting for somebody who knew calculus to be able to draw it out. This is God's work. This is the work of creation or nature. I happen to be the lucky person who came upon that new design.
1: Do you have any words of encouragement for budding inventors or scientists?
0: Study hard, learn calculus. Without mathematics, science will invariably miscarry. To the public, I urge them to know what they can about the natural world, but to yield in things that they are simply unable to comprehend. If we don't trust science, we can't be a republic.
1: Thank you so very much, Mr. Jefferson.
0: You are welcome, sir.

0: Good day, citizens, and welcome to this week's edition of the Thomas Jefferson Hour. We are so pleased to be joined again by Lindsay Chervinsky and Clay Jenkinson, and she had a conversation last week that we really didn't get a chance to finish. It came from a question from Bridget Brandt in Grinnell, Iowa. She's a middle school teacher, I believe, and she wanted to know what the 10 most important historical events, people, or places are that all people should know. Now, the two of you provided me with lists of your 10 most important. I thought it was really interesting that Clay kind of came at it more from a humanities standpoint, and you, Lindsay, came at it from more of a historian standpoint. I wonder, would it be worthwhile to go through your list of 10 without getting too lost in it?
1: I think we should, just so that our audience knows what we chose, and we won't be able to talk about all of this, but also, you know, we're interested in the nominations that didn't quite make the final list, the honorable mentions and so on. So, Lindsay, quickly, give us your 10.
2: So I had the Great Treaty of 1722. I had the Constitutional Convention, in particular George Washington's letter to Benjamin Harrison as he was leaving the convention. I had the Monroe Doctrine, the Colfax Riots, the Panama Canal, the Civil Rights Movement, in particular the March on Selma. I had the fall of the Berlin Wall, September 11th and January 6th. And I also had the Civil War, and I had in particular the Reconstruction and the 14th Amendment.
0: And what about your list, Clay?
1: Number one, Neil Armstrong on the moon, July 21st, 1969. And by the way, these are in no particular order of priority. Number two, the coming of the internet around 1995 to the American public. Number three, July 4, 1776, the most pivotal day in the history of liberty. Number four, Richard Nixon voluntarily turning over the tapes, including the smoking gun tape on August 5th, 1974, thus shoring up constitutional norms. Number five, the New York Times winning the Pentagon Papers lawsuit at the Supreme Court on June 30th, 1971. Number six, a kind of a double sadness, Plessy versus Ferguson, May 18th, 1896, in which the Supreme Court said separate but equal was good enough in America. And earlier, the Dred Scott decision of 1857 that said that black people had no rights which the Constitution of the United States was bound to respect. Then number seven, August 9th, 1945, the second of the two atomic blasts in Japan, Nagasaki. Number eight, the Battle of New Orleans, January 8th, 1815. Number nine, June 13th, 1979, when the U.S. Court of Claims sided with the Lakota and Cheyenne American Indians about the ownership of the Black Hills. And finally, number 10, in 1960, the Food and Drug Administration approves birth control pills for wide distribution in the United States.
0: I think at the end of the conversation, I tried to interject. I was wishing we had a scientist to join the conversation with a list of 10, because you missed some scientific things that I thought were real important. I recall talking about the Wright brothers and the invention of flight and the internal combustion engine and oil.
1: Or penicillin.
0: Well, and that gets into your honorable mentions. And I hate to bring it up, but at the end of the show, you talked about the invention of the Ziploc bag. Do you want to retract that or stand up for it?
1: No, I regard the Ziploc bag as being as important as the invention of fire. But leaving that aside, of course we have our personal favorites. I included the Ginsu knife, too, and the Vegematic. And I was really sorry that the two of you did not affirm those choices.
0: Do you own any of these products?
1: Oh, yes. I have many sets of Ginsu knives. In fact, I just, not to get lost here, but I have a Ginsu knife that I purchased in 1975, and strangely enough, it is the sharpest knife, and I have hundreds and hundreds of dollars worth of really fine knives, never superior to the simple Ginsu knife.
0: You know, there's sort of a lost look on Lindsay's face.
1: What did she get herself into here, you know?
0: For her time, yeah.
2: Well,
1: But also, she's too smart for this sort of nonsense.
2: I know we're going to talk about our methodology, but I was thinking about like pivotal turning points in American history, and I wasn't sure where the Ginsu knife ranked as a turning point in the development of our society.
1: You don't have one, do you?
2: No, I don't. But see, here's the thing. How does a sharper blade change humanity?
1: Have you ever tried to to cut your way through a chassis of a car and then make a BLT?
2: Yeah, every other Tuesday, obviously.
1: Yeah, see, there you go.
0: I hear many clicking noises of people.
1: Yeah, people are moving for other
2: okay,
1: podcasts.
2: We'll focus. You know? We'll focus.
0: All right, there were some serious ones on your list, but I think it's fair to go to Lindsay with any ones that she missed. So
1: you mean some responsible.
0: Lindsay, you're
2: So I had a bunch. I mean, I wanted, the way I approached it was I was trying to, you know, cover sort of the swath of United States history and American history. So I wanted to make sure I had founding moments and sort of each what I see as huge turning points. But there were a lot to choose from all of those things. So, you know, like I obviously had considered the importance of July 4th. I thought that was a little bit too on the nose for this particular program. So I selected not to include that one. I had the farewell address, of course, because I think that is essential to the foundations of our democracy. Then when I was thinking about the Civil War, I think there are so many that really could be selected. I had considered Fort Sumter, which I see sort of as the real beginning of the war and at the moment when there is no longer a Union, but rather this Confederacy trying to force its way into a separate nation. I think the Emancipation Proclamation probably has to be at least on a B list somewhere. And then, you know, for the 20th century, things, of course, like, you know, we talked about the internet last time, and I think electricity and the importance of all these things, I would say air conditioning is probably up there. Very grateful for that, given that I live in Washington, D.C. But the other three that I had thought of, other four I had thought of, were the Roaring Twenties. World War II needed something, so maybe D-Day, maybe we select that. That's kind of a whole pivotal moment we kind of left out. And then, you know, we had talked about with the Pentagon Papers, the moment that I think of with Vietnam as a turning point is the Gulf of Tonkin incident. So those are the ones that I had sort of had on my list where I think that everything afterwards was different than everything that came before.
0: If I could bring it up, and that would be the assassination of John F. Kennedy. To me, that marks 60 years of the distrust in government that then was really reinforced by one of your points, Clay, and that was the Watergate incident. That really marked a point where people began to say, you know, I'm not so sure we need to be trusting our federal government.
1: Well, particularly after the Warren Report in September of 1964, which was almost immediately treated by the American public with scorn and deep skepticism. But I have some questions for Lindsay about her list. But before that, I want to just point to another assassination. The assassination of John Kennedy was, of course, a catastrophic event. I remember where I was that day. Everyone who was alive that day remembers where they were. But I think the assassination of Abraham Lincoln was a much more important event, and I think Lindsay will agree, because the last chance we had for some sort of real reconciliation after the war died at Ford's Theater or in the house across the street the following morning. Lincoln was a deeply humane man. Just read his second inaugural address, with malice towards none and charity to all. If he had lived, I think that Reconstruction would have been different. I think that the North and South might have found ways to heal the breach more quickly. I think that the loss of Lincoln, like the loss of FDR, like the loss of John Kennedy, like the loss of William McKinley, leads to a new president who overreacts in some important ways to what they saw as the legacy of their predecessor. What say you, Lindsay?
2: I agree with that. I mean, I think I do think there actually were moments where Reconstruction, if not reconciliation, were possible afterwards. I think that had Grant kept up his attempts to support and defend civil rights for recently enfranchised African Americans, I think it's even possible that if Garfield hadn't died, he might have been able to do more because he was, I think, a deeply decent human. But there's no doubt that going from Lincoln to Johnson is a particularly enormous step down. Whereas when Kennedy died, you know, Johnson, of course, ended up, I think, making some mistakes with Vietnam, but he was an intensely competent political leader and really was able to harness all of his political power to ensure the passage of essential civil rights legislation. So while things ended up not going so well with Vietnam, he was, I don't think, maybe not as charismatic, but he was not the sort of step down from Lincoln to Johnson that we saw. And Theodore Roosevelt, of course, stepped up to the challenge of the presidency. He was very excited to have the challenge of the presidency after McKinley, bless him. And so, you know, I do think that that is a remarkably pivotal moment in the 19th century and therefore an extra tragic one, because it's not just the death of Lincoln, but rather the death of so much possibility.
1: I agree 100%. I also agree with your assessment of the Kennedy-Johnson interface. You know, Kennedy probably couldn't have gotten the civil rights legislation of 1964 and 1965 passed. That was Lyndon Johnson, who, partly banking on the martyrdom of Kennedy, so the national desire to do what Jack wanted, but also Lyndon Johnson's amazing political capacity to twist arms and buttonhole people and to do the kind of serious horse trading that political achievement requires. So I think it cuts both ways with Lyndon Johnson. I think he overreacted to what he thought was Kennedy's commitment to Vietnam, and that became a national tragedy. I have a question for you. So, Lindsay, this thing happened to me right after our last meeting. You mentioned the Colfax Massacre. If I knew about that, I didn't remember it. But like 2 days later, I saw it in a couple of different places. It's like a new vocabulary word. Does this happen to you when something swims into your historical consciousness, then you begin to see it in unexpected places?
2: It happens all the time. It's funny. I don't know if it's just how your brain works, where all of a sudden you're aware of something, or the universe has a wicked sense of humor, or whatever it is. But it is ironic how often I will learn about something and then all of a sudden I will see it everywhere.
1: And is your response like mine? It's kind of interested, even fascinated, but slightly ashamed too. That means that I've been missing it. Unless there's some sort of providential serendipity going on here, it means that I've been blind to it until this moment.
2: I think it's definitely interesting. I always have that sense too, but I think it's also a really good reminder that history should never be something that we stop doing, because as professionals, we are continuing to learn and take in new information. And so we cannot expect students to have all of the answers. We cannot expect teachers to have all the answers. And we as American citizens should continue to try and embrace learning more so that we continue to have those moments of revelation.
0: Interesting. We need to take a short break from the conversation, but we will return in just a moment. You're listening to the Thomas Jefferson Hour.

0: Welcome back to the Thomas Jefferson Hour. This week, a continuation of the 10 most important historical events with Lindsay Chervinsky and Clay Jenkinson. When we took our break, we were talking about things popping up and then you noticing them, and that gave me the idea this was a perfect segue into noticing some of your work, Lindsay. You have a blog, and we haven't talked about that in a long time. And tell people what it is and how they can sign up to receive it.
1: Well, thank you. That's very kind. It is a newsletter. It is on Substack. It is free. If you want to subscribe and get it into your inbox, that would be great. But you can read it online if that's your preference. If you go to lindsaytrevinsky.substack.com, you can sign up. It's also called Imperfect Union, which is on point with many of the themes that we have talked about regularly. Or you can just go to my website and there's a link to sign up there as well. And I send out one email a month, never spam. It's always on the 15th. So there's one going out. We're recording this in December. There's one going out tomorrow morning. And usually I include an essay as well as links and everything to events and other things that I've written or podcasts like this one. And so it's a good way to stay on top of kind of everything.
0: And I'm a subscriber and I always look forward to it. And a note to our webmaster when the program is aired that maybe we can put a link up so people can easily find that.
2: Of course.
0: And Clay, I know you had a couple more questions from the last segment. I'll hand it off to you.
2: I do. And so I was really impressed, of course, with Lindsay's list, but I have a couple of questions. One is a relatively simple one. On your secondary list, you mentioned the farewell address of George Washington. Here's what I understand about that. Madison took the first shot at it when he and Washington were still pretty close. Washington then held it back because he wasn't, it turns out, quite ready to retire. Madison and Washington start to drift apart. Madison is leaning towards Jefferson, and George Washington is pretty disillusioned with both of them, particularly Jefferson. So when he finally gets around to doing it in a big way, he turns to none other than Colonel Alexander Hamilton. And Hamilton provided much of the actual language that we see in the farewell address. I'm not saying that it's not Washington's thoughts, but it clearly is Hamilton's prose. Is that correct?
1: It is, although I would add a couple of important notes. So it is an incredibly prescient, incredibly wise document, but it's also incredibly political. So he was concerned that it would be met with criticism by the emerging Jeffersonian Republicans because they pretty much criticized everything he did. And so when he was talking with Hamilton about this project, he had a couple of requests. He had a list of topics he wanted to discuss, and he wanted Hamilton to address them. But he also sent Hamilton a copy of Madison's first draft, and he instructed Hamilton to include a segment from the very beginning, word for word, so that when it was publicized, it was really a shot across the bow. And it was a warning to them to stay silent because
2: right, you remember who you once were, Mr. Madison?
1: Exactly. It was a warning to them to stay silent, a warning to them that he still had that language, a warning to them that he would be very happy to show it. And it worked. They were pretty quiet about the subject. And then when Hamilton sent the draft back, Washington did make a few adjustments at the end. So I agree that it is definitely Hamilton's wordsmithing, but it is very much Washington's sort of brainchild.
2: Of course, and I would never attempt to undermine that, but it is true, and you tell me if I'm wrong, I think it's true, that Washington was always a little insecure about his own capacity as a writer, and that it's hard for us to accept that because he actually turns out to be a very good writer, but that he was self-conscious about it, particularly in turning his gaze towards Jefferson, this master creator of prose. And so he often turned to others to help creator of prose. And so he often turned to others to help shape some of his more important pronouncements.

0: beautiful creations whenever it worked for him.
1: Much like a modern president who has speechwriters and five or six different people send in drafts, and they are, you know, synthesized and decisions get made, and the president himself makes adjustments even at the last minute. In a sense, Washington was anticipating a now well-worn habit in presidential pronouncements. Okay, so I want to turn to a maybe slightly more contentious question for you. You said that the Monroe Doctrine was Monroe's pronouncement, but it really belongs to John Quincy Adams. And I will grant you that John Quincy Adams may have been the most talented Secretary of State in American history. I'm a big fan of his work. But I have in front of me a letter from Mr. Thomas Jefferson to Monroe. I'm sure you know it and just have suppressed it, that Jefferson was asked by Monroe, I'm thinking about some sort of a new policy with respect to the hemispheres. What, my gifted sage of Monticello, might you think? And Jefferson wrote a letter saying, here's the deal. If they leave the Western Hemisphere entirely alone and never interfere here, we will provide a tremendous quid pro quo and never interfere in events on the other side of the Atlantic. So don't you want to give Mr. Jefferson some credit for the Monroe Doctrine? He was, after all, the mentor of his protege, Monroe, whereas John Quincy Adams was a quasi-federalist from another state.
0: Do you know what prompted Monroe to send that letter?
1: No, do tell us.
0: They had a cabinet meeting earlier that week where John Quincy Adams proposes the idea, and Monroe writes to Jefferson asking him if he thinks it's a good idea.
1: That's a great clarification. So in other words, and I'm not disputing with you, I'm just playing with you, but you're saying it's J.Q. Adams. Monroe takes it under advisement, but does a reality check with Jefferson back at Monticello. Mm-hmm. Jefferson affirms it, of course, provides magnificent language for it, as Jefferson would, but it really belongs more to John Quincy Adams than to the sage of Monticello.
2: Kind of sounded like a dispute to me, didn't it, Lindsay?
0: I think that Jefferson's encouragement was important for Monroe to sign on because he, of course, had such admiration.
1: And he was insecure,
0: for his mentor. And he was. He had good reason to be, if I may be so bold. sorry.
1: You know, you live in Virginia. You do live in Virginia.
0: I like a lot of the Virginians. He's just so low on the Virginian list. Sorry. Anyway, I digress. But I think the piece also that most people miss with the Monroe Doctrine is the public pronouncement was quite essential, and that was what was in the president's address, of course. But what had prompted this was a conversation that JQA had had with the British minister at the time. And the British minister was saying, well, like, why don't we partner up to do this? And so the piece of it that is often forgotten is that John Quincy Adams also then had to reply in writing to the British minister. And that letter is a very forceful enunciation of the Monroe Doctrine as well, and what really, I think, put in place the diplomatic niceties, because they cared, of course, much more about the British and the European powers cared much more about the diplomatic correspondence than they did the president's address at the time.
1: I have great sympathy for John Quincy Adams. He wanted to be a poet. His parents said, oh, no, you have a glorious destiny, and it's not in belles lettres. And he wanted to marry a woman, and his mother vetoed it. And his mother was not particularly kind to Louisa, the woman that he eventually married. Fortunately, John Adams took a shine to her and protected her from the wrath, the, I would say, Freudian wrath of Abigail Adams. But you may or may not know, Lindsay, that John Quincy Adams is a kind of hero in North Dakota, because he gave us at least half of North Dakota. The boundary under the Louisiana Treaty was going to be the watershed of the Missouri. John Quincy Adams was a senator at the time from Massachusetts. He held up the treaty in the Senate, said, no, we're not going to settle the northern boundary till we know more. And when he was Secretary of State, he came into an agreement with the British to establish the border at the 49th parallel, thus giving North Dakota the Cheyenne River Valley, the Souris River Valley, and the Red River Valley, about half of the state. Otherwise, we would be this shrunken thing along the Missouri. So once again, his brilliance is uncontestable.
0: Yeah, I mean, he was so smart that his brilliance is what undid him as president, because being a good president requires working with other people. He was just too smart sometimes to do that. So I have, you know, That's a unique problem to have.

0: that you're so smart that everyone else just annoys you. So,
1: well, that's how I feel around you. That you're always just annoyed, just, oh, yes.
0: No, I wouldn't keep showing up if I was always annoyed.
1: Oh, yeah, well, maybe you would.
0: So I just think that he is a particularly interesting and unique character in American history. And I'm always happy when he gets his due, because he really kind of was for a while there like the Forrest Gump of American history.
2: Possibly lost in all of the snark between the two of you are some very interesting insights. I thank you for that.
1: I have another question for you now that we're at it. Number 10 on your list, January 6th. But here's my question. They say that newspaper people are the first draft of history, and then it takes time to shake all this down for historians finally to determine the weight and significance of any single thing. So we're a bit out on a limb on some of this because, 150 years from now, I'm not sure what January 6th will signify. Tell us how a historian works. How does a historian take contemporary newspapers and diaries and position papers and speeches on the floor of Congress and sermons and everything else and assign, in retrospect, the proper weight to things that are passing in a very urgent way at the moment?
0: When I'm looking at an event in the past, I want to both look at what happens before and after. So I look at the correspondence of the participants, whether that's, for most of my work, that's actual written correspondence. Of course, as you move along, that becomes emails, text messages, other things like that. So you look at the correspondence on both from the participants in the lead up and in the aftermath, and usually they're descriptions are revealing. Usually their insight about what they were seeing is revealing. Newspaper coverage is a really good way to get a sense of what sort of contemporaries were talking about, how they were describing things at the moment. But then in terms of things like, let's look at some of the other things on our list. For example, when I had the march on Selma, at the time, it was clear this was a pivotal thing because people were seeing it on television and it was horrific and they were able to see the violence and the real ferocity of the enforcement. But it wasn't necessarily clear what was going to happen after. So you really have to be able to step back and look at the things that come afterwards to see, when LBJ gives addresses, he references these things and therefore is indicating that there was an important part of his decision-making process. So if, in a couple of years, there are a lot of trials, there are a lot of convictions, there are a lot of things that happen after January 6th, we start seeing politicians talking about how this was a turning point and we need to turn away from this sort of violence. That would indicate to us that this had a pretty important, pivotal, fundamental change on how the political system works. I don't think it's a perfect science, and I think every historian approaches these things differently, and rightfully so, which is why I think the craft of history is so interesting because it can be so personal. But I do think it requires a certain amount of distance and the ability to sort of look at events and trace backwards to see what were the sparks that caused that to happen.
1: A couple of things about that, Lindsay. One is questions I have. We don't yet know how much bigger this conspiracy was than what we think it was. And almost every week now we learn it was wider, deeper, and more dangerous than we could have thought. At the time, it seemed like an unfortunate riot. Now we realize that there was actually a conspiracy of some very high-ranking people in this country, in Congress and elsewhere, to overturn the election, to engage in a coup d'etat. And I don't think we know the depth of that yet. And secondly, as you, I think, intimated, we don't know whether this is the moment from which we turn back to a safer and more normal system, or whether it's a prelude to an era of violence. And I don't want to make any analogy except for this. When the Beer Hall Putsch occurred in Munich, it could have been the very end of the career of the Nazis. It turned out just to be a prelude. So we don't know yet. You can't know. You can't know until decades have passed, probably. And so, again, I'm not making a connection between the Trump administration and Adolf Hitler or anything else. I'm just talking about how an event that at the time appears to have failed utterly can turn out to be the prelude to a much, much larger social and historical dynamic. And so it's very important for historians to be open-minded and humble in the face of this, right?
0: Studies of authoritarianism and democracies and institutions suggest, if you look at sort of the wide scale of change in government, the most effective indicator of a successful coup is a failed coup attempt prior. Usually people don't give up. So that is one possible option, and we won't know for a while.
1: I so agree with what you're saying, Lindsay, and I think it's really important. You know, I think one of the things that people like about the Jefferson Hour and like about panels of historians when they're in the kind of playful and mutually creative mode that you bring to it is that they see that people can disagree, that there is no history. There's no history that's set down in absolute marble and that everyone just has to figure it out and then it's done. History is a kaleidoscopic thing that you can never really get your hands on fully. And if you put on a new lens and start to look at something, say, from a womanist point of view or from a Marxist point of view or from an environmental point of view or from a geopolitical point of view, the parts start to move in a different direction and you see different patterns. And so it's never over. And every generation has to go back to the well on the revolution, on the Roman Empire, on the collapse of the British Empire, on the assassination of John Kennedy, etc., and bring whatever they can to bear, including the perspectives that have evolved to something that we sort of thought we knew.
0: I agree. And I think that some people feel that that is destabilizing to them. It feels like they can't, you know, latch on to anything and they don't have a history that it can anchor them. But I would encourage people to actually see that as an opportunity, that because we have experienced different things and new things or in a different way than the people that come before us, that gives us a new vantage point from which to try and better understand something that has happened before. So I actually really think it's quite positive and quite exciting and should be viewed as one of immense and limitless potential.
1: But in this time of disillusionment, I know lots of conservative people who are made anxious by how the ground seems to be shifting so dramatically under them on things they thought they knew, and the accumulation of all these new perspectives, it has a destabilizing effect on people's confidence. And I think it's incumbent upon historians to bring a wider public along carefully and respectfully and patiently, and not assume that the public can get up to speed on something you might have spent 5 years on, or I might have spent 2.5 years on. That the public needs to be brought along in a really generous way, don't you think?
0: I do. And I think that what we have to be really careful about as historians is we have to meet people where they are. And if we treat the position where they are with respect, that gives us a lot more opportunities to then bring them further or to open a door to better conversations or further conversations or deeper conversations. And so, for example, you know, when I give talks on George Washington, I get a lot of questions from people who genuinely want to know if they can like and respect him because of his slave ownership. And so it's really important, I think, for us to say you can both respect the good that someone does and not support the ill that someone does. And they don't have to balance each other out. You don't have to pick a side. And I think sometimes, frankly, people are just looking for permission to be able to have both nuanced thoughts in their head at one time.
1: I think that people need to understand that just because you may be rethinking certain parts of, say, Jefferson, that doesn't mean that you regard Jefferson as an enemy to humankind or that he should be erased from the public record or that he can never be taken seriously again. In fact, he might be taken more seriously because he embodies some of the deepest paradoxes of American life. So thank you for that. We need to take a short break. I have more questions for Lindsay Chervinsky. And I have a couple of nominations that I want to add to our list. We'll take a brief break. You're listening to the Thomas Jefferson Hour. We'll be back in just a moment.

0: Welcome back to the Thomas Jefferson Hour. This week, our part two of the 10 most important historical events, people, or places that all people should know, prompted by a question from a listener in Iowa, Bridget. And, you know, I'm listening to the two of you and enjoying it immensely, as always. But if I were the professor, I would admonish the both of you and tell you that you both needed to stay after class and get this list down to 10 items.
1: Well, tough.
0: I think you...
1: Bridget's just going to have to... You know, I didn't want us to agree on these, and I think Lindsay will I didn't want to agree on this before we recorded the program because I really wanted to hear what Lindsay had to say in her list and how it might be the same or different from my own. I think it's richer for us not... you know, fighting it out in advance and saying, okay, we finally, after 42 days of debate, have agreed upon these 10. I think it's really interesting that two historians, one with an emphasis on the humanities and one with a more straightforward historical emphasis, one younger, one older, one female, one male, one East Coast, and one at the heart of the Great Plains, produced these lists, and they're both respectable. I don't think that any historian could say, well, those are ridiculous lists. But I think that the difference in them is so interesting that it makes for a much better conversation. What say you, Lindsay?
2: I agree. I think we would be hard-pressed to narrow them down to a list. And actually, I think if we said, well, it's kind of complicated, the professor would laugh and say that is a true historian answer, because historians really don't like giving straightforward answers. And we are constantly pushing to complicate the narrative and to give more answers than permitted.
0: Well, sorry, Bridget. I did my best. You'll have to sort it out yourself, I guess.
1: Tough it out, Bridget. I want to bring up a couple of nominations that were not in the final list that I made, because I think they're important, and I only bring them up so that I can hear Lindsay talk about them. Number one, Abigail Adams, May 1776, this semi-serious, semi-playful, somewhat mysterious letter to her husband saying, I long to hear that you have declared an independency, and when you do, by the way, I urge you to remember the ladies. How pivotal is that in the history of the rights tradition, and what do you make of it, knowing that they had a very playful, flirtatious relationship, but also a mighty serious one?
2: They did, and I think we've talked about the letters that come, or the correspondence that they have that is churns out of this exchange, in which she's very serious in these points. I think it gets at a larger conception about rights and suffrage, but also about our revolution. And I have always been of the mindset that the revolution was just revolutionary enough that it created something new, but conservative enough that it didn't scare a lot of people. And so it does not produce a new class of elites in the United States. The same people that were sort of at the top of the social hierarchy prior to the revolution are pretty much the same people afterwards. It does not give widespread rights to Native Americans or Black Americans or women for the most part. There are a couple of tiny exceptions for a very short period of time.
1: New Jersey for a short time.
2: Yes, exactly. And so that means that this project, while completely world-changing and inspires constitutions and declarations and revolutions across the globe, is also really not all that different from what came before. And Abigail's letter reminds us of that and reminds us how far we have to come. And also, I think most importantly, reminds us that people at the time understood that this wasn't necessarily a fair system. So when we say, oh, well, you know, people at the time didn't understand it, or we shouldn't judge them by the standards of the day, or what were people thinking at that time? Abigail Adams was thinking that she would like to have some more legal rights under this system and knew that she didn't and wasn't really okay with it.
1: I love what you're saying, because in a certain sense, it's a defense of John Adams' reply. John Adams' reply said, look, one revolution at a time. I mean, that was the underlying theme of it. He was being playful and saying, rather than accept a revolution from the petticoat side, George Washington and I and others would fight. That's just fun. But what he's basically saying is, hold on, we're engaged in this extremely difficult thing. we'll get there, but one revolution at a time. And I know that we can chafe at that, but you're saying that shows a really discerning understanding of the dynamics of that moment.
2: Well, it does. And, you know, I think that's often very frustrating for activists, that the most successful revolutions actually take place slowly and over a period of time. So this was Theodore Roosevelt's argument about reform. If, you know, if the United States government didn't adopt moderate reform, then more radical revolution was going to happen. I think it's one of the reasons the French Revolution failed, because it was such an extreme shift from a very absolutist monarchy to a constitutional republic. And so the most successful social change, I would argue, on sort of a global scale, does happen incrementally, where there's a constant push for progress, but you don't have enormous change. Most of the time, that's the stuff that really sticks. And it's not to defend John Adams sometimes being a brat about this, but I do think that he understood that if they completely changed how suffrage worked, a lot of people would have been really uncomfortable with that.
1: So, a brat, eh? All right, here's another nomination, Lindsay. 1845, Narrative of Frederick Douglass, an American Slave. I reread it 2 weeks ago, and I will just say this. Every person who wants to understand the race history of this country should take the time, it can be done in an evening, to read the Narrative of Frederick Douglass. It is so powerful and so chilling that somehow he was beaten, he was tortured, he was kept from learning English. Actually, at some point, he was recalcitrant as an enslaved man. And if you can imagine it, his master sent him to a slave tamer, a breaker of slaves, a man who in Maryland, whose gig, whose job was to take recalcitrant enslaved people and break their spirit on behalf of their owners. Think of this job description, and that there was somebody willing to do it. And he overcame that man, Mr. Covey. He learned English in spite of the ways that people were trying to keep him from it. And the minute he began to learn English, he said, I can never be a slave now. The minute I learned English, I realized that I would never really again or in the long run be a slave. He escaped. He became one of the most powerful men in the history of human rights. He wrote this beautiful, straightforward narrative, which is so upsetting and at the same time so inspiring that you can hardly even begin to evaluate its importance. Lindsay, I'm sure you agree.
2: I do. It's a truly remarkable document. He is a remarkable human. He was a remarkable human. He remained optimistic and hopeful despite the time he was living in, which is a real gift, and never stopped pushing for more, but also understood when progress had been made and was supportive and encouraging of those things, but yet wanted to continue to ask for more reform. So I think that that's an extraordinary thing. And his narrative had an impact on people because it was easy-ish for a lot of Northerners to turn a blind eye to what they saw as an institution that was very far removed from them. And so he, using the powerful prose that he was able to capture, and simple prose, this was not necessarily like, you know, a Foucault situation. He used simple,
1: powerful...
2: You better
1: tell him who Foucault is.
2: He's a political theorist that is incredibly dense.
1: A French 20th century political theorist who's almost unintelligibly brilliant.
2: Yeah. So, I mean, I just... Can we just go... Like, can people just be brilliant? Do they have to be unintelligibly brilliant? Anyway, Frederick Douglass was incredibly straightforward and blunt with his prose in a way that was impossible for people to turn away from. And that had an impact. It contributed to the abolitionist cause and obviously has continued to resonate with audiences since then. And you know, not everything written in the 1840s still has an appeal to people today. So it clearly stood the test of time.
3: You know, there's one other one on your list, Clay, that I was really hoping that you would get to, and that's July 4th, 1845, when Thoreau heads to the woods.
1: Same year. What a year 1845 was in many different respects, but these two, the Narrative of Frederick Douglass, an American Slave, and then Thoreau heading to the woods. This brought on Walden, one of the top five things ever written in America. Sacred text for the environmental and conservation movement. Sacred text for young people who hear a different drummer. Affirmation of our capacity to be critical of the urban industrial paradigm without being too radicalized by it. It's a magnificent book. I can't imagine the conservation movement that evolved with John Muir and David Brower and Edward Abbey and a whole range of others without Henry David Thoreau as their foundation text. I read Walden at least once a year. Every time I read it, it speaks to me in a new way. It's a revolutionary tract. And those who say that, yeah, but his laundry was being done in town should be banned from the Thomas Jefferson Hour.
3: Oh, no.
2: I think what I like so much about this moment in history is there is, I mean, yes, absolutely, his laundry was done in town. What I think that, I think we, what strikes me about this moment is as the Industrial Revolution was picking up and as technology was improving and amenities were improving, there was a sense that, you know, humans were kind of going in one direction. And yet the beings that we are today are really pretty similar to the beings that we were centuries and centuries and centuries ago. Our brains haven't evolved all that much. And so today, you know, like when we get really tired and we're on a Zoom call for, you know, hours and hours and hours and hours and hours, it's because our brains aren't supposed to do that. Our brains are supposed to be in the woods. And there's a reason why going into nature is restorative and helpful and meditative and all of those things. And this is the moment when people start to say, progress is good, improvement is good, but it's also okay to hold on to some of this old way of life and to appreciate these things, and there should be a balance.
1: Now, Death of a Pine Tree is one of my favorite pieces of all American literature. People can Google it. Dave, do I have time for one more quick question for Lindsay?
3: Yep, we do.
1: Good. This is not on either of our lists, John Brown's raid on Harper's Ferry. And here's why this is so interesting to me, Lindsay. I just read Thoreau's account of this. So Thoreau gave a lecture in Concord in which he defended John Brown, and in a very spirited defense, you know, Brown was, from a certain point of view, a terrorist, but Thoreau said this is exactly what changes the world and that Brown should be taken very seriously. And he emphasizes, in spite of all the violence, what a civil and decent man Brown was during his trial. What do you make of Brown's raid on Harper's Ferry?
2: Well, this moment is a particularly challenging one, especially because, you know, Brown had a lot of connections with the Concord elite circle. They were very supportive in spirit and in financial funds of his efforts. And for a long time, the narrative, the historical narrative, was that John Brown was a terrorist. And, you know, you need to have more civilized methods with which to change society. At the same time, people also argued that the Civil War was the only thing that was going to end slavery. So I'm not totally sure how both of those things can marry in the same narrative. But nonetheless, that's kind of, I think, what the standard story was.
1: Can I just interrupt to say quickly, we should say that the raid occurred in the late 1850s. Brown was trying to gain the arsenal at Harper's Ferry, hoping to touch off a widespread slave rebellion in the United States. Go ahead.
2: And to be sure, he had fairly radical ideas about the way that the rebellion should be waged. I think his argument was that all slave owners should be killed. Is that correct, if I'm remembering my history right? Which is, of course, not necessarily the approach that was taken when the Civil War was actually fought or when Reconstruction was underway. So to be sure, he had a more absolutist perspective on how this should take place. And yet, I also find the argument that when you're talking about a system as evil as slavery, the only thing that can combat it is extreme violence and extreme measures. I don't totally discount that argument. So, and I think that given the brutality and the ferocity of slavery, it's hard to say that the same sort of ferocity couldn't be used against it.
3: Yeah, I suspect this conversation could go on and on and on, and perhaps it will. As I said before, we're recording this the week before Christmas due to scheduling with the two of you. And as a matter of fact, Lindsay, you said that you're talking to us from a room at the Library of Congress. Why are you there?
2: Well, thank you for asking. I am here as a fellow at the Kluge Center this year. The Kluge Center is the scholarly center at the Library of Congress. I have a 7-month fellowship to finish up my book on John Adams. So there's really no better place to do research as an American historian than the Library of Congress. They really have like almost everything. It's truly extraordinary, and I am very fortunate to be here. Today is the holiday gathering for fellows, so I am dressed like a Christmas package at the moment with lots of red plaid and frills and all of the above, like to be festive. But I did not want to miss our time together, so I'm recording from the library.
3: Well, bless your heart for that.
1: Which building? Which building are you in?
2: Would you like to guess?
1: Oh, I hope it's the Jefferson Building.
2: It is. The Kluge Center is located in the Jefferson Building, which, for those of you who don't know, was the, once they built the library, was the original building. The Madison Building is where the Manuscripts Division is. So if you go to do a lot of research, it's in that place. The Adams Building is more of the science and technology wing. And there are fantastically confusing tunnels underneath all of the three, which I get lost on weekly.
1: The Jefferson Building is one of the most beautiful buildings in the United States.
2: Spectacular.
1: It's a drop-dead gorgeous building. It shows what monumental public architecture meant at a certain point in American history. I just want to say one last thing about John Brown. Theodore Roosevelt went to Osawatomie, Kansas in 1910 after his safari in Africa to give a speech about a monument being erected there, being dedicated there to John Brown. Here's what's so funny about it. Roosevelt almost never mentioned in the speech John Brown, but he did give the most radical speech by a major political figure in American history. It's the New Nationalism speech, in which he basically forecast what his fifth cousin, Franklin Roosevelt, would do when he came to power in the 1930s. Child welfare, women's rights, workmen's compensation, national health care, and a range of other safety controls about what he took to be a runaway capitalist economy that would lead to a Russian-style revolution if we didn't chasten it proactively by ourselves. And so the fact that it's so Roosevelt that he wouldn't even mention John Brown.
3: And it's interesting, in this list of 10, FDR wasn't mentioned, nor was World War II, nor World War I. Anyway, we are out of time. I thank the both of you. I did my best, Bridget, to get it to 10.
1: Lindsay, thanks for taking the time. I mean, you're at one of the most important research institutions in the world, and yet you're in front of a microphone talking to us here at the Thomas Jefferson Hour. Happy holidays, everyone. We're not done with these lists. We'll see you next week for another exciting edition of the Thomas Jefferson Hour.
4: 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The Thomas Jefferson Hour is produced at Makoche Recording Studios in Bismarck, North Dakota. Bach Cello Suite No. 3 in C Major by Stephen Swinford. Thank you for listening. 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
7: And welcome, brothers, sisters, working class heroes. This is the Rick Smith Show. Thanks so much for being here today on the big program. Lots to get to, lots to talk about. We are now officially entering into that magical pre-midterm season when Republicans finally have discovered that their biggest threat to democracy is, well, people participating in democracy. Because apparently voting is only sacred when it produces the proper results. And by proper, I mean the ones that makes our dear leader feel like he won something other than the world's most heavily litigated participation trophy. And the latest GOP panic? Voter ID again. Yeah, we're back. Because evidently, allegedly, 400 people in New Jersey who are undocumented. This is the report. 400 may have voted in the 2024 election in New Jersey. 400 out of 4 million, more than 4 million cast. And I got to tell you, that's not a stolen election. It's a rounding error wearing a trench coat, but not even proven in my mind yet. But for Republicans, they don't need proof. What it is it's proof that we need to put every voter through an obstacle course designated by the DMV, a payday lender, or the guy at the airport who makes you take your shoes off. They'll tell you it's about election integrity. You know, the phrase politicians use when they want to make voting harder for people who might not vote for them. And now because Donald Trump lost the mail-in ballot in 2020, suddenly mail-in voting must be treated like anthrax in an envelope. But think about that. Americans have, mailed tax returns, mortgage checks, military ballots, birthday cards, rent payments, Social Security documents, prescription drugs, your jury notice. Virtually every piece of important paper goes through the U.S. Postal Service, but a ballot, whoa, that's dangerous. And apparently they want to use the U.S. Postal Service, who is trustworthy enough to deliver all of the ads for reverse mortgages. Evidently, they're not trustworthy enough to deliver democracy. Now, a federal judge in Boston stepped in and blocked the Postal Service from carrying out part of what Trump's executive order was in tightening rules around mail-in ballots. Trump and the administration wanted states to hand over their voter list and change ballot procedures, or potentially watch the Postal Service refuse to deliver the mail. That's right. The federal government's new election policy was basically, nice democracy you got there. Shame if no one delivered it. And what's their legal justification? Well, according to voting rights experts, none. The Postal Service doesn't get to decide if it's going to stop delivering ballots because a state didn't bow deeply enough to dear leader and his election paranoia. This is the game, folks. Invent a crisis, inflate an allegation, find a few hundred votes in a state with millions of ballots, scream fraud into every available microphone, and then sell restrictions as common sense. Sell obstacles to the ballot box as common sense. Meanwhile, the real problem is not that too many people are voting. It's that too many people might vote against the people writing the rules. Democracy is not supposed to be a private club with a dress code, a cover charge, three forms of ID, and a bouncer named Greg checking whether your signature looks suspicious. If your party can only win making it harder for me and others to vote, you don't have an election strategy. You got a hostage situation. And you're holding Mother Liberty, well, hostage. And this is the kind of stuff that should be outraging people, especially my red hats, who don't are supposed to believe in the 10th Amendment and states' rights and, you know, the thing they used to carry in their pocket. You know, they got those little, what was the word? Oh, yeah, constitutions. I remember the Tea Party.

0: books who eventually, many of them morphed into the Red Hats, still carrying around their unopened, unread Constitution, but they have it because it makes them feel better and superior. What happened to the Tenthers now that we've got a dear leader? Want to hear your thoughts? Email me, rick@thericksmithshow.com. Quick break. When we come back, another assault on Social Security just around the corner. Back after this. I'm Rick Smith, and this is Labor History in Two. On this day in labor history, the year was 1935. That was the day that 35 journalists of the Seattle Post-Intelligencer walked off the job. They represented about half of the newspaper's newsroom staff at the time. The strike started because the paper had fired two longtime employees, drama critic Everhart Armstrong and head photographer Frank Slim Lynch. The two had joined the American Newspaper Guild, a union for newspaper employees that had begun in 1933. Management claimed the firings were due to the two employees' poor job performance and insubordination. But Armstrong had worked for the paper for 17 years, and Lynch for 15 years before joining the union. The Seattle paper was owned by the newspaper giant William Randolph Hearst. Hearst was known for his anti-union, anti-communist, anti-Roosevelt stances. The strike was thus a battle between a few dozen journalists and this national opinion maker. Even though the numbers of workers on strike were small, the cause won the support of other labor unions. The Teamsters refused to deliver newsprint to the Post-Intelligencer. Longshoremen, metal workers, and lumber workers joined the newspapermen on the picket line. The strike wore on for 3.5 months, and the paper was shut down. Many in the public supported the newspapermen. The strikers put out their own newspaper. They called it the Guild Daily. It included updates on the strike, as well as general news and sports coverage. The circulation of the strike paper reached 60,000 a day. Finally, President Franklin Roosevelt won a landslide re-election victory. Perhaps recognizing the mood of the nation was swinging toward the working man, management decided to settle the strike. Today, the Newspaper Guild has 34,000 members throughout the United States and Canada. Labor History in Two, brought to you by the Illinois Labor History Society and The Rick Smith Show.
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0: So we've all seen the story. Social Security very soon is going to not be able to pay all of its obligations. It's not going bankrupt. It's not going to not have any money. But there is talk over the next couple of years that if nothing is done, if Congress continues to fail as they have for the last, I don't know, how long we've been talking about this? 20 years now? This is not a crisis that we have not seen coming. But every solution that they come up with seems to be worse than the next. And now we've got another group of centrists on both sides with more bad ideas. And, a BS named bill, the Promise Act. And you would think that the Promise Act would, I don't know, honor your freaking promise. Seems like the idea. I don't think that this is what that is. And here to help me work through some of it, I've asked my good friend Alex Lawson to come share some thoughts. Alex is the executive director of Social Security Works. Check out their website at socialsecurityworks.com. Alex, thanks for taking time for us.
2: Always, Rick.
0: So another group of centrists, another bad idea. Walk me. What are we doing?
2: This is DC 101, which is that bad ideas are eternal. They just keep coming back and back. And to really be in here fighting a policy fight like I have for 16 years, you have to really gird yourself for the fact that you're going to literally be doing the same thing over and over and over again. And every time it's like Dick Durbin, whose bill you're talking about, the so-called Promise Act, he was the guy back in the Bull Simpson Commission under Obama. He was the biggest booster of that, the BS Commission, right? So he has not changed. It's just bringing the bad ideas back. And what are the bad ideas? Always the same. If Congress does nothing, there's an automatic benefit cut across the board, around 20%. Disastrous. It's not going bankrupt. You're not going to get nothing, but you're not going to get 100% of promised benefits. That's because the billionaires have taken all the money, because you only pay into Social Security on the first $184,000. After that, not a nickel in, right? So most people, the vast majority of people, pay in on all their income. Billionaires pay in on only a fraction of their income, right? That's the whole problem. The problem, billionaires. Now, what DC does is they're like, yeah, we know that for sure. What do the people want? And the people, Democrat, Republican, Independent, like every time they're like, yeah, definitely just have the billionaires pay the same rate in like we do. And then there'll be no benefit cut. And in fact, we can expand benefits. And the politicians are like, oh, well, centrist politicians and Republicans, they're like, well, what do the donors want to do? And they're like, let's ask the billionaires. Yeah. And the billionaires are like, oh, yeah, definitely don't make us pay more in. Have you thought about cutting people's benefits instead? And so the proposals are always something basically the same as the problem, right? So the problem is a 20% benefit cut. And then the solutions that are proposed by these closed door commissions, whatever they're called, is raising the retirement by 3 years, say. That's usually, it's somewhere around there. That's a 21% benefit cut, not like a 21% benefit cut. The way benefits are calculated, it is a 21% benefit cut. So they take the problem, right? The danger is people lose their benefits and they're like, oh, well, we've got a great solution. We're going to just do the same thing. We're going to cut your, we'll cut your benefits by 20%. But they know they'll lose if they do that. They know it's deeply unpopular. So they propose commissions or other processes that are outside of regular order. And they line up all of these senators and members who are on their way out. So like during a lame duck, that's where we're most vulnerable on Social Security. On the benefits side, you have all these politicians in the least accountable moment of their careers. And they're like, yeah, now is when we're going to vote to push this train out of the station and get it, you know, roaring down the track so that no one can stop it. And it ends in a benefit cut to protect the billionaires.
0: And that's exactly the reason why I'm against term limits, because of that kind of thing where you've got people head out the door and you would think heading out the door, you would do the right thing. But oddly enough, as they're heading out the door, they're generally looking at doing the profitable thing. And the billionaires seem to have all the money. So why would I be surprised? Why wouldn't I be surprised if you've got a bunch of centrists who have an opportunity on the way out the door to pick up the next gig by screwing over everybody? I don't know. It seems like what we do.
2: Yeah, I always say politicians, when they're on their way out, they're auditioning for their next job. And even if it's like not their job, they still want to rub elbows with the rich and powerful, right? They want to get flown to Davos to sit on a panel and look sagely into the middle distance and be like, it was hard to cut other people's Social Security benefits, but we did it to protect the bondholders. And then just uproarious applause from the billionaires in the room. And that's, I'm not joking.
0: Yeah, I know.
2: That's literally what they're into it. So this is, I think it's extremely dangerous because the math is there. There's enough senators who are at least curious enough on this that it could move in the lame duck. But at the same time, you know, there is enormous popular resistance to this, as always. And that has filtered up to the elected Democrats, right? Like, so Hakeem Jeffries, for example, and the Democrats in the House, they're much closer to moving forward an expansion bill, something that actually addresses the problem, the billionaires. So there is this tension within the party. And I think this is just one of those, you know, they're sort of like, well, hey, let's get this garbage centrist DLC Wall Street policy done before those pesky leftists and socialists and whatnot take over the party. I think that they are being driven by that fear.
0: No, and you're not, you're spot on, because I've heard that, but understand, you know, I don't know that my red hats view Social Security and Medicare as communist or socialist. They view it as something they were promised and they damn well want. And, you know, Medicare for all seems to be very popular. Scrapping the cap seems to be very popular. This should be where I think Democrats should be hanging their hat, expanding these programs and, you know, maybe getting the billionaires who have done very well. I don't know if you've noticed, but they're not missing meals. I think that's a way to go forward.
2: Yeah. And you know, I go all over the country and I talk to incredibly varied audiences and Social Security and Medicare, incredibly popular with everyone. And depending on the audience, you know, I'm not going to go to a room of red hats and be like, hey, you know, that's socialism, right? Because I'm like, I don't care if you what words you use. To describe this, like, people understand policies that work for the people. The words, you know, have been poisoned by Wall Street. But when you explain things to people just in basic English, right, like tax billionaires fairly, and people are like, yes, that's what I want, right? And it doesn't matter if they're wearing a lot of people wearing MAGA hats actually think that's kind of what they were promised, right? And so now you see a lot of deep dissatisfaction outside of the hardcore cultist sort of support for Trump. His numbers are in the gutter exactly because he's not doing the very popular things and instead doing things like, you know, raising people's drug prices by ending the Medicare drug subsidy pilot program.
0: Yeah, and starting a war that, you know, jacked up gas prices, you know, that little things.
2: Little things, and being super corrupt and obviously corrupt. And, you know, it's neck and neck, but the corruption and the incompetence are competing for which one's first, who's first.
0: Is it incompetence or is this just another way to extract wealth from the working class and put into the hands of billionaires? You know, because I'm not sure. I'm with you that there seems to be a lot of incompetence, but they never seem to lose. It always seems to benefit them in one way or another, while we get screwed. Which I think's the plan, Alex.
2: Well, I mean, heads they win, tails we lose is definitely the plan. But I think there is just gross incompetence as well, right? And that's the history of right wing populists, which are just fascists, right? Because there is no such thing as billionaire-led populism. But they are generally incompetent because they're like the worst people that you could imagine. So, like, I'm talking about like the reflecting pool, right, and things like that. But the Iran war, the offensive war that the U.S. started at the behest of Israel with Iran is another one where, like, the incompetence is on full display. And people get that. They're like, this is not working. Yeah. This isn't working. No matter how many pressers you have, you know, where you might or might not fall asleep, this is clearly not working because look at the price at the pumps.
0: Yeah. No, I just filled up today. And yeah, I cried a little bit. A little tear coming down the eye because it was so bad. But, you know, here's the thing. Social Security is one of those things that universally, with the exception of a few outliers who have been sold on this idea that, you know, I am so smart, I could have done much better. The vast majority of people want this to be strong, want this to be there for them. What should we be doing? I know what the commissions are going to come out with. As you pointed out, raising the age, you know, that's always the first club out of the bag. What should we be doing? Obviously, I'm of the scrap the cap mind. You know, if I'm paying on 100% of my income, so should Elon Musk. And maybe we change what income is. So instead of me working and punching a clock, working for a salary, maybe gambling winnings on Wall Street should be taxed. What should we be doing?
2: That you just nailed all of it. So Bernie Sanders and Elizabeth Warren in the Senate have a bill, the Social Security Expansion Act. And it just modifies the cap. It's actually it starts at 250,000 and then goes above that. So if you make just above the cap of 184,000, it leaves some of that without.
0: So you're creating a donut
2: pay
0: hole.
2: More in.
0: So you're
2: creating a donut hole, but it's like a beneficial donut hole instead of most people's conception of it being bad. And then you just have all income counted, right? So we know that rich people have armies of lawyers who figure out ways to calculate their income so that they don't have to pay taxes on it. It's like the main thing that rich people spend their time on. They'll spend more money than they would have paid in tax to not pay it in tax, right? They would rather it's you know, pull the ladder up or whatever, whatever drives them to fill that hole where their soul should be. They just try to fill it with money. But what Bernie Sanders' bill does is really easy. Make billionaires pay on all of their income, which includes earned and unearned income, and then prevent the benefit cut in 2032, and in fact, expand benefits by $200 a month for everyone forever, right? It's just like simple stuff. Yeah. That's why it's so popular.
0: So let me ask you a dumb question, because, you know, I've been arguing this for a long time. The fact, and again, I'm a union guy. I know you support unions. I believe a lot of our problems could be solved if we had 35% union density in this country so that wages were up. You know, had we continued on the trajectory that we were in the 80s with even 20% union density, and had wages kept up with inflation, as it should have, had you the bargaining power to fight for those better wages, would we be in this situation? Because I argue the reality is this is another symptom of crushing workers' ability to earn decent wages and another assault on our standard of living. Had we been earning, you know, the kind of wages we were earning maybe back in the 80s, would that money have equated to solving some of this problem, or where would that put us?
2: Almost all of it, Rick. So it's if wages had kept up with productivity, right, which is what they should do, workers produce goods and services, and the fruits of their labor is the money that the billionaires are sending to the Cayman Islands, right? So since 1980, they've been just stealing all of the gains that workers make. So productivity has stayed basically the same, which accelerates a little bit, while wages have stayed flat. And economists call it the Great Divergence, and it happened in 1980, and it's a policy choice.
0: Yeah, it is.
2: Right? It wasn't like magical. It's a policy choice to value capital over labor, and that compounds over time. If wages had kept pace with productivity, there would not be a shortfall that the trust fund was facing in 2032. So I want to say that again, and it's not just me saying this. You can check with, you can look at Steve Goss's, the chief actuary of Social Security. It's all online. He goes through all the things that it's not from, right? And it's everything that the media has talked about. Oh, people are living longer. It's like, nope, that's not the problem. The whole problem is that the rich have been getting all the gains of the economy, and they don't pay in on all of their income because it's above the $184,000 this year cap. So if productivity had just stayed the way it was in the 60s and the 70s and not had this great divergence in the 80s, we would not be having this conversation and exactly. Many other conversations.
0: No, exactly. And the reason I bring this up, Alex, is, you know, because I've gotten a bunch of emails from people who go, well, you think the billionaires are responsible for everything, and you think taxing the billionaires are going to solve all these problems. And I respond with, yeah, exactly. They create our stupid policies that created the largest billionaire class in the history of humanity is responsible for all of this pain and suffering. And we can make good choices by making the billionaires pay. It seems sane and rational to me. But again, I keep seeing this meme out there where the billionaires can't solve all our problems. I think we can solve a lot of them.
2: And you're like, no, you're right. The billionaires can't solve all our problems. But the people can solve the problem, which is the billionaires. They're causing the problem. They are the problem. And bringing it back to your union density, I mean, Francis Perkins and the New Dealers, the people who created Social Security, you know, the New Deal was not just Social Security. I know you know this, but just to say, they knew that you needed to empower the workers to collectively bargain and form a union. That was going to be the way that you could keep wages aligned with productivity and the system would work. So it was all meant to work together to create a society that the basic premise was, if we're a society that is reliant on wages, a capitalist society, if you wages, a capitalist society, if you are reliant on wages, then you have

0: was a solution for.
1: Absolutely.
0: But not just to fix it at the time, but to build a system that prevented it from happening again. And then in that 90 years, the billionaires, they've spent all their money systematically ripping apart the system that fixed the Great Depression, because they want that. That's their jam. That is what they're aiming for. Right before the Great Depression, that's their, you know, their utopia. Everybody loses except the billionaires.
1: Yeah.
0: So it's not like rocket science that the billionaires always do the same things, right? They attack things and try to destroy things that work. Social Security works. Public educations work. Unions work. Medicare works. Guaranteed healthcare works. That's why they hate it all, because if something works for the people, it's not working for the billionaires only. And that's the key. It might work for the billionaires still, but it doesn't only work for them. And their greed says that the whole system has to work only for them.
1: Now, a bunch of greed bags. I mean, that's the sad reality. So last question I've got. Obviously, there's going to be a move to do some of the crazy stuff with the centrists, as you pointed out, in the lame duck. What do we do? Give me some marching orders.
0: So I think the key thing is to just really understand the threat in the lame duck, because remember, the lame duck is right after the election. It starts right then. And so people think that there's a moment to catch your breath. You can, but not everybody can. It's a relay race. So, you know, people will be working hard to defeat the Republicans, which is really critical. But the day after, the next fight starts. And that's when we need to ensure that any Democratic senator who's retiring understands that if on their way out the door, they vote to cut our Social Security benefits, that's all that they'll ever be remembered as: the senator who stole from us, the senator who reached into our pocket and stole our money.
1: Amen.
0: And if we do that, I do think we can back them away.
1: There you go. Alex, as always, great stuff and a great marching order. Things we've got to do. Alex Lawson, thanks so much for the time.
0: Thanks, Rick.
1: Our good friend Alex, executive director there at Social Security Works. Check out their website, socialsecurityworks.org. Quick break. Right back. Stick around. I'm Rick Smith, and this is Labor History in Two.
2: On this day in labor history, the year was 1892. That was the day miners in Tracy City, Tennessee, rebelled against the state's convict lease system. Miners had been forced to work side by side with convict labor. The convicts, overwhelmingly African American, were forced to live in deplorable stockade conditions. Their presence in the mines served to minimize paid labor, keep wages low, and stunt union organizing throughout the state. Miners demanded that Tennessee Coal, Iron, and Railroad give them the same hours of work as the convicts. When they refused, the miners marched on the stockades where the convicts were housed. They released the convicts and marched them onto trains bound for Nashville, burning the stockades to the ground. The revolt at Tracy City followed armed uprisings of thousands of miners the previous year in nearby Briceville and Coal Creek. Here, it is thought that the Knights of Labor leaders led miners to surround stockades, disarm guards, and release convicts onto Knoxville-bound trains over the course of several days. By August of 1892, hundreds of miners would confront state forces in armed shootouts across Grundy, Marion, and Anderson counties, releasing convicts when they could onto trains bound for Nashville. Miners were eventually arrested and convicted, but these revolts would lead the Tennessee General Assembly to end its convict lease system 4 years later, making them one of the first southern states to do so.
3: Well, they brought in the entire state militia, heavy artillery and Gatling guns.
1: For more information, go to laborhistoryin2.com. 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

The great thing about art towns is, of course, the artists and their art. So why are so many town officials deliberately and stupidly driving artists out of town? I live in such a place, Austin, Texas. For beaucoup years, it welcomed and nurtured a blessing of creativity.

creators, from buskers to tap dancers, muralists to neon sign artists. Neon signs? Yes, magical artisans who can bend glass tubes into delightful expressive shapes that light up to identify a community and culture as something more than just another concrete and steel erection of corporate power. One such creative is Todd Sanders, an Austin pop artist who for 3 decades has preserved and advanced this eclectic community's proud claim to be keeping Austin weird. I was personally plugged into that identity when Susan DeMarco, Floyd Domino, and I broadcast a 2-hour daily radio talk show across America from a down-home Austin restaurant named Threadgill's. Behind us on the stage was a Todd Sanders gem, a 3-by-5-foot neon sign flashing Hightower Radio on the air. But multimillion-dollar developers, backed by a city council now promoting Austin as a mecca for high-tech billionaires, have no room for funky grassroots weirdness. They've jacked up city property taxes and artists' rents in a corporate gentrification frenzy that has squeezed Sanders' neon shop and others out of Austin. The good news, though, is that art perseveres, so Sanders' studio and art gallery found a welcoming spot 80 miles east of us in the small town of Round Top. This is Jim Hightower saying, but Round Top artisans will be next if we keep letting profiteers with no values beyond money define who we are and restricting who we can become.

0: Welcome back to the Rick Smith Show. Now, here is Rick Smith.
1: So, I got to tell you, I stepped in something. I stepped on the landmine. The trans landmine has hit. And look, I guess I have to go back and kind of explain my position a little bit, because I think it's been a little misunderstood. Because look, I've gotten every one of the, you're anti-trans, you hate trans people, you're not 100% pure, so you're the problem. And then on the other side, you know, you got the, you know, they shouldn't be competing in sports, and it's unfair, and it's, you know, it's, you know, we need women to have their own category, because now evidently MAGA cares about women's sports like never before. And this is the bizarre point for me, because look, I enjoy women's basketball. I had two daughters who played sports. I love the opportunities that they were given. And I've said from the beginning that this isn't an issue. This should not be an issue. And yet at every opportunity, what we get fed is, well, it's the only issue. And I wish we would put the same kind of energy into something that affects, I mean, what would the NCAA say? There are like 500,000 athletes and like 10 of them are trans. I mean, the numbers are so skewed to where you go, I mean, we're talking about, you know, rounding errors in the numbers. And I wish people would pay the kind of attention and have the kind of outrage that we're force-fed over this issue, on pay and wage theft issues, on the cost of housing, on health care, on the rights of workers to join, form unions, safe workplaces, child care, paid the family leave, you know, retirement, you know, things that actually affect all of us and real lives. Oh, there you go, Rick. You're diminishing the trans people. No, I'm not. I want, and I'm, look, I've had the privilege of knowing a couple of people who have transitioned, and I've had to think about it in my frame of mind on, you know, how I feel about it. And I generally, to my core, believe in the idea of life, liberty, pursuit of happiness. You lead your best life. You have one opportunity to be happy. Whatever that takes you, you do it. As long as it doesn't screw other people up, as long as you're not, you know, cheating people out of their wages or kicking people out of their homes or stealing, you know, lollipops from children, follow your passion, follow your live your truth, since that seems to be popular. I want people to be happy. And look, I've had, you know, a couple people who have come to me and say, look, this is what we're doing. And I've always said the exact same thing. I don't understand. I'm probably never going to understand. And here's the other part. I'm grateful that I probably am never going to understand, because I don't know what it's like to be in your skin. I don't know what life has been like for you, but I want you to be happy. And I hope whatever it is you're doing seems fairly extreme to me, seems fairly out of character for me. But I'm hoping that for you, that this is everything that you're hoping it's going to be, that this is everything that you want it to be, and that this, here's the point, this makes you happy in that pursuit of that happiness. Because again, I go back to, you know, learning about the founding fathers and that the debate between the pursuit of happiness or the pursuit of property, and happiness kind of winning out. I want people to be happy. But I also am probably never going to understand, and grateful, because I don't know what it's like to lead the kind of lives that have gotten someone to a point to do things that I think are fairly drastic, in my opinion. I think cutting something off that I particularly like is a bit extreme, but that's not my call for everyone. So that said, understanding where I'm coming from, because I know we're used to one-way debates. In the two-way debate of going, I'm accepting of you doing whatever it is that you want to do to make yourself happy, you also have to understand that, yeah, I may not understand it, but I want the best for you. And I've said this every time. I don't understand it, but I love you. I hope this is what everything you want it to be. and that at the end you have no regrets. And I want that truly, truly for those folks and everyone who's following their path. Now, that said, the key part that I said a moment ago is you have the right to do whatever you want until your rights infringe on someone else. Just as blacks, you have the right to flail your fist around until it touches the tip of my nose. I'm with trans people 100% on if you're being cheated at work, if you're being discriminated in housing or employment, or you're being abused or beaten or any of those things. That's common sense. And we should all be on that frame. Every one of us. The sports thing is a little trickier. And I've had to spend a little time trying to figure out even what the issue is, because we're not allowed to have the discussion of what it is. We're told by one side, absolute has to be. Told by the other, absolute can't be. And now we've got a couple of former NBA players saying that they're going to go play in the WNBA, which again has sparked some outrage and all of the oxygen being sucked out of the room. Because again, I've had my email box full of the crazy, and I'm going to get to some of those emails here in a minute, but I had to sit and think about, a couple of former NBA players, 6'10 guys, big bulky guys, and knowing what I know from people who have gone through the process, I do know that it's really, really difficult. It is a real commitment. And I'll be honest, trans people, you got my respect. It's a commitment that I personally could never make to myself. I've said for my whole life, I'm going to lose weight. I'm going to get into shape. Yeah, that happens. But to go, I'm going to reshape my body in a way that it's impressive. Really, really impressive. The commitment and the dedication and the constant stick-to-itiveness. Seriously, my respect. Props. And I had to think about this with the two NBA players. Because one of the things that I did find out is in the transition process, you take a whole bunch of hormone replacement therapies and a whole bunch of things to diminish your testosterone, increase the other stuff. Again, not a doctor, don't know, but I do know the numbers then skew. If you're going to change the chemistry of the body from male to female, there's a whole bunch of stuff. And again, doctors and people who have gone through this, please educate me if you think I'm wrong. But if these two NBA players want to go through that kind of dedication to change their chemistry so that they have the right amounts of estrogen and the lower amounts of testosterone and all that comes with that, if they're truly dedicated, and this is where my mind goes, and this is where we should, anyone who says, well, I'm just going to go play women's sports, go, okay, here it is. Because I think they're doing it, one, out of, they need attention, but two, sheer ignorance. The Robert Kennedy Jr. tells us we're all with low T, and that we've got Pete Hegseth saying we're going to test the military so that they don't have low testosterone. And yet these guys want to take some drugs to lower their testosterone level so that they can have the right balance so they can play in the WNBA, maybe. And the WNBA has said that I think they've pretty much said no-ish, because there are no women in the WNBA who are trans at this moment. Now, is it going to be a thing? I don't know. That, again, is for a private entity known as the WNBA. But I got to tell you, there's part of me would want to see that. There's part of me wants to see these NBA, former NBA players, the macho of the macho, the defender of women. I kind of like to see them go through that process. Because I don't think they will. And I go back to the sheer hatred of it. I don't hate anyone. And now look, I've got a lot of people say, I'm transphobic. And maybe I am. I don't know. I do have some questions around, and I did at the very beginning, especially with contact sports. I think there can be. I think we're grown up enough, or at least I thought we were, to be able to have an honest discussion about what participation should look like. And we're talking about a handful of people. A handful. And yet, we can't seem to come to a rational choice because we're not supposed to. This is supposed to divide us. So I got a number of emails from people. You know, the one guy tells me, well, I respect everyone's right to live how they choose, but, and then, you know, then comes the but. And the but is, I don't think biological males should compete in women's sports. And you go, well, you know, they're not, you know, chemically not there. Sorry. But, you know, the reality is respect, if you do respect everyone, respect also means not reducing trans women to a label or treating them as a threat. Sports organizations can make really, honestly and truthfully, evidence-based sports-specific policies without denying people dignity or belonging, especially if you're looking at younger ages. You know, when my kids were younger, there were co-ed teams. When I was in college, we had co-ed intramural teams. I think that's a way to go. A possibility, a discussion, which we're not allowed to have. Another person says, well, you call it inclusion. I call it unfair. He says, I call it unfair to the girls who trained their whole lives for a scholarship. And you go, well, you know, the number of girl athletes who get scholarships are really a small number, to be honest. And it's unfair. If you want to really be outraged about something, you know, look, because girls' opportunities matter deeply. Something really, if you look, Red Hats, if you're on board, I'm with you. I'll jump on the girls get cheated part. But, you know, trans participation, as I said a moment ago, extraordinarily rare. While unequal funding for sports programs for girls, lower pay for girls, limited facilities for women's sports, harassment in women's sports, and cuts to, well, all school sports programs affect women athletes a whole lot more than one or two people potentially maybe wanting to play the game. And look, I'm not trying to be the grand defender because I've got questions too, but for the crowd who's absolutely not, I got real problems. The other person says, well, you know, it's not about hate. It's not about hate. It's about preserving a separate woman's categories in sports. Because now, evidently now, they care. Nobody ever noticed. WNBA has been around for a long time. Nobody seems to remember that. Didn't care then. But now it's a political issue. Now we're going to get all tingly in the panties. And look, intent does matter. And so do consequences. Blanket exclusions, in my view, can isolate young people and have disastrous consequences and send the message that, you know, people who are different don't belong. So we should be talking about having a discussion about what fair policies look like and how we address a competitive, actual competitive questions, rather than assuming that every trans athlete is a former NBA player. I mean, this is where my mind goes, because, you know, some moron decides I'm gonna get some attention, and well, here we are. They got their attention. We'll see. Another person said, I voted for Trump because I'm tired of politicians pretending common sense is bigotry. Like you, Rick. I'm not a bigot. Well, look, and the reality is, and I believe this to my core, we can disagree about policy without calling each other names for the most part. But common sense should include listening to others. You know, athletes, medical experts, and really the small number of people who are directly affected, and not turning them into, well, the economy sucks. We need a shiny thing to divide people. We need to get some outrage candy out into the masses. Let's throw out another trans story, because we know the dim will bite. And here we are. Because we know what we're not talking about? We're not talking about the war that's going very badly. A war of choice by Donald Trump that is going very badly. Another person said, I fought for athletic opportunities, and I don't think those opportunities should be weakened. And you know what? I'll be honest. Fair enough. There's part of me that goes, you know, look, women fought long and hard to get to the place where there's something for them. That history deserves protection. Protecting women's sports should mean investing in women's teams, investing in equal facilities, investing in coaching and more scholarships and media coverage. Because look, I love watching the WNBA games. I enjoyed my time at the Fever game immensely. I loved watching the game. It was great, except for the people around me, which means they should also have safe workplaces and not blame all of those problems on what is a minute, minuscule number of participants and people who may want to participate. And I know, you're just going to open the door, Rick, and then they're all going to come. Yeah, I'm struggling with that. Another person writes, we can be compassionate towards trans people without ignoring the physical differences in competition. And look, you know, as someone who has played sports, you know, there's part of me that goes, you know what? For the most part, as a big guy, I got an advantage over probably 80% of the women. Probably. There's going to be a number that, you know, clearly. But I got to tell you, both compassion and fairness matter. Physical traits vary wildly amongst all athletes. I look at Brittany Griner. That's a pretty big woman. That woman whipped my behind, I think. Which is why I think this should be left to governing bodies to decide how they use those nuances. Evidence-based rules should be discussed instead of government broad-based political bans. This is where my problem is in all of this. But that's not why we're talking about it. That's not why we're being force-fed this issue again. We're being force-fed this issue again to keep us blinded to the reality that the economy sucks and Trump's war is going badly. And that every time we go to the gas pump, we should be as outraged about the price at the pump as we are about some kid that we have no idea who or where they are wanting to dribble a ball or play some sport. I'm struggling here because it doesn't make sense to me. Another person writes, Democrats keep making this the biggest issue. What? Democrats? He goes on to say, then accuse everyone else of being obsessed with it. What? Huh? Did I miss something? Did I miss? When the reality is most trans people aren't asking to be the center of the culture war. There are some who want to feel special, and you're going to get that in anywhere. But, you know, they want to go to work. They want to go to school. They want to get their health care. If you want to be outraged about something for the trans community, look at what the Trump administration is doing with the drugs that they desperately need to stay alive. How about we do some of that stuff? But no, that would be an actual policy choice that we could make, and that would be an actual discussion that we could make people's lives better. And again, this has nothing to do with that. Nothing at all. This is about keeping us stupid. This is about keeping us focused on stuff that, you know what? In the grand scheme of things, would make our lives so much better if we focused on. Another person writes, I support equal dignity for everyone, but fairness and safety matter too. And then equal dignity should be a starting point. We should start there. Safety and fairness should be evaluated based on evidence, you know, real stuff, and not what grandpa is afraid of. Just kind of my thought on this. And the last email I wanted to get to, you may see this as discrimination. I see it as defending women in sports and girls and their chances to compete. I understand. I do. I understand the concern for girls' sports. I do. And I have fought for expanded opportunities for my daughters. But a policy that excludes even trans girls, regardless of the sport, their circumstances, or the people who are in charge of that thing, I think that's discrimination. And we can support women athletes without treating anyone else as the enemy. Now, do I personally think there should be a moment where you consider maybe not? I don't know yet. But I'll tell you what I'm 100% opposed to. The idea of a reactionary government without having any type of real debate other than outrage in social media worlds, telling everyone all across this country simultaneously that you cannot. And I'll be honest, this is where I appeal to my red hats, because you're supposed to be the party of freedom. You're supposed to be the party of live free or die. And yet you seem to be okay with your authoritarian dictator wannabe imposing an edict from on high that we're all supposed to must follow. I'm a little questioning that. But again, I want to hear your thoughts. Something I said make you angry, make you happy, make you sad. I want to hear about it, because I think more debate, especially on this issue, is good. As long as we're talking about it from a place of, hey, there's a problem, let's find a solution. But I'll tell you, my view, not the problem that they keep force feeding us with. We've got much bigger problems. And this is where the people are going to call me anti-trans. I don't see this as a huge issue. I just don't. I think this is something we can fix. I think we can solve it. I think an afternoon meeting. I think we could probably, in every community, I think you could come up with something. Just my thoughts. Want to hear yours. Rick at the RickSmithShow.com. Quick break. Right back.

0: I'm Rick Smith, and this is Labor History in 2. Communists, Reds, long have these been the cries of the press and politicians seeking to undermine the labor movement in the United States. Sometimes even labor leaders themselves got caught up in the anti-communist hysteria. And on this day in labor history, the year was 1938. That was the day that the president of the Metal Trades Department of the American Federation of Labor, John P. Fry, gave testimony before the Special Committee on Un-American Activities. It was known as the Dies Committee. Texas Congressman Martin Dies Jr. founded the effort to root out an alleged communist threat in the U.S. In his testimony, Fry alleged that there were 300 CIO leaders who were communists. At the time, the AFL and CIO were two separate organizations. The CIO had split off from the AFL to pursue more organizing in industries like automaking and steel. Even after his testimony, Fry maintained a network of operatives in the labor movement to identify suspected communists. A few days after Fry spoke before Congress, the Chicago Tribune ran a story explaining the perceived communist labor threat. The article declared if the communists in the United States continued to operate as the Communist Party, they would have no influence on American foreign policy in the foreseeable future. But by making themselves leaders of labor and therefore powerful in democratic councils, they can be of immediate value to the Soviets. The paper warned that the communists were hoping to march the U.S. into another European war. The public had little appetite for another major conflict. The charge that the CIO was infiltrated by communists who wanted war took its toll on the radical labor organization, dividing workers by playing into the fears and hysteria of the era.
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2: So this is our last broadcast for a little break. I am having surgery. That is going to happen. I'm going to get my leg basically chopped off and then reattached with a brand new shiny little ball. I'm getting a hip replacement. Years of beating myself up, years of physical manual labor work, years of just wear and tear and doing dumb stuff has taken its toll, and now it's time. And I'm looking forward to it. It's one of those things where I'm fortunate in that I have really good health care. And as I said a couple of days ago, I got the bill, like the advance, here's what to expect kind of bill. And the surgery is going to cost like $42,000, which seems high. Seems like a lot of money for a one, you know, for like maybe 20 hours in the hospital, 24 hours in the hospital, maybe. Seems high. But, you know, look, it's the world we live in. But again, the weird part is the doctor's only going to get like $1,400. And I'll tell you, I think I've paid more to my mechanic to do some work on my car than I'm paying to the doctor, which, again, seems very weird to me. $1,400, I guess not nothing, but it seems like it'd be higher than that. Because, you know, he literally is cutting me wide open, about a foot long, 18-inch scar. Gonna snap my leg out like a chicken wing and then, you know, do some sawing and hammering and, you know, some glue and some woodworking stuff, you know, some shop stuff, and then gonna put me back together, which, you know, that's the part that I'm most excited about, the going back together. But over the reason I bring this up is over the next several days, we're going to be running some of our best of programs, some of the stuff from the last several days. So if you've got some questions, comments, if you're sending me email, I look forward to it. Probably going to be a little slower than usual getting responses because I'm planning on being miserable for a day or two or a couple days. You know, it is how it is. I wish me well, I hope. I hope this is a good experience. I've had nothing but positive responses thus far. Had the right one done back in 2020.
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4: Welcome to another episode of Nonviolence Radio. I'm your host, Stephanie Van Hook, and I'm here in the studio with my co-host and news anchor of the Nonviolence Report, Michael Nagler. And we are from the Meta Center for Nonviolence in Petaluma, California. On today's show, we're going to have a conversation with independent scholar and educator and also board member of the Meta Center for Nonviolence, Sephora Arbab.

0: her book that she's currently submitted, it's in manuscript form still, The Ecstasy and the Anarchy of Nonviolence, The Intersectionality of the Hudai Kidmetgar Resistance and the Northwest Frontier of British India. The book focuses on the vernacular literature of a very popular Muslim nonviolent movement of the 1930s British India. Sephora's work looks at women's resistance literature and she uses an intersectional feminist and decolonial lens to illustrate how they articulated the key factors for nonviolent transformation. And now this is an important movement for us to study today, first of all, because its story is getting lost in the pages of history. And when nonviolent movements get lost, we no longer are able to learn from them. And that's how nonviolence builds. That's how we grow nonviolence, is by learning what happened in the past, what direction did it go, what strategies, techniques did they use, what was the commitment. And we build on it because this is a long-term movement. It's not one-off. There are so many different campaigns. And so it's so important not to lose our nonviolent history. But it's also extremely important because this is an example of nonviolence in the Muslim world. And with the, this was in a decolonial context, but we're still in this place where the countries that hold so much power today are villainizing Arab countries and Muslim people, saying that they're violent. And yet this movement shows something different, doesn't it? It shows that within Islam, there's a tradition of nonviolence. And I think that's really what's special about Sephora's research about the Hudai Kidmetgar movement, is that she's going to show us that this is already in Islam. They're rediscovering parts of their culture. There's this story that's being told about this movement in other literature. I think Eknath Ishwaran, for example, has a book, Nonviolent Soldier of Islam, that did some good work by letting people know about this movement, but also falls into the same tropes that, oh, the Pashtun people were violent, angry, revenge-centered people who had this leader, Bacha Khan, come along who knew Gandhi, and this is all Gandhi's influence. Now, Sephora blows that argument apart, and very deservedly so, by showing that, no, these are stereotypes that were perpetuated by British colonialism about a people who, even some ways, did internalize these stereotypes, but that was not who they were. And the movement was not just Bacha Khan. It was just not Khan Abdul Ghaffar Khan, who we'll be learning about in today's interview. It was a movement of people. And the most important thing here, which I haven't even gotten to yet, is that they started a nonviolent army. That's why this is so interesting. That not only did they resist British colonialism through different institutions and changing the worldview, but they actually engaged in conflict without weapons. And there's an incredible story, Michael, I'd like to invite you to share it, about the Kisakani Bazaar, which is extremely sad, but it's really illustrates the paradox of repression in nonviolence. Why don't you tell us a little bit about that?
1: Yeah, this was a nonviolent, peaceful demonstration. But I think we're talking about 1930, I'm not sure, in an area called the Kisakani Bazaar. The British were very nervous. They were always terribly frightened and nervous about the Hudai Kidmetgar, by the Pathans. Mm-hmm. In general, and that always leads to very, very bad outcomes. Anyway, they ordered the people to disperse. They didn't, and then they ordered firing, and it was the precursor to the Jallianwala Bagh massacre in India. So actually, it must have been in the late 1920s. And all day long, they fired and fired and fired into this crowd, and they killed a lot of people. There were heroic stories of a young fellow in his teens standing in front of the contingent, baring his chest, in front of a British rifle and saying, go ahead, shoot me, which they accommodated him. They did. But it leads to the paradox of repression, as you were saying, in the sense that this really stripped away the mask from the British Raj as the civilizing element in India. And, of course, Abdul Ghaffar Khan then arises as a great leader and becomes, very much they called him the Frontier Gandhi.
0: Mm-hmm.
1: He himself said, no, there's only one Gandhi.
0: Yeah, and they were definitely friends. But the paradox of repression was that it grew the movement from maybe 10,000 to swelling up to 80,000.
1: Yeah.
0: People unarmed in an army. I think that's incredible. And just, I did do a little fact check while you were speaking. It was in 1930.
1: Ah, okay. Yeah, right, so the first time.
0: Thank you so much, Michael, for that.
1: Sure.
0: And once the interview, when we've completed the interview, I'd love to get some more of your thoughts before we go into the nonviolence report. But for now, let's turn to this interview, really, really interesting, with Sephora Arbab.

0: Can you set the stage for us historically to better understand what was this movement called, the Kudai Khidmatgar, and what about the quote-unquote leader, Khan Abdul Ghaffar Khan? Let's just start there.
1: Okay. So Ghaffar Khan was part of a prior decolonial movement, and it was more focused on, he was more focused on social reformation of his own society. So it didn't start off as an anti-colonial resistance movement. It was more about how do we change our own society, educate a largely illiterate population, bring women out into the public sphere. And so there was a prior movement that he was part of with two other very famous resistance fighters also. And the Khudai Khidmatgar movement was initially, Khudai Khidmatgar means servants of God. So if it's a bit of a hard to pronounce, with the kh sound in Pashto is hard to pronounce for most people. So the servants of God, and they were also called the red shirts because they wore red, brick red colored uniforms, the army itself. So this was initially a voluntary organization for older members who wanted to just come and help with the village sanitation and the educational institutions and conflict resolution and just taking care of the community, so to speak. But Ghaffar Khan, he walked from literally from village to village, and this was a village-oriented movement. Even though the Pashtuns are mainly an agrarian society, the city people and the educated people were not attracted to this. It was the people in the villages, the ordinary sort of people who really were attracted to the idea of education and the idea of changing their society and unifying Pashtun society, because there was so much tribal conflict and so much blood feuds and all of those things. That's what they were trying to overcome so that they could create a unified nation. And so Ghaffar Khan would walk from village to village telling people about his vision, and that's how the Khudai Khidmatgar movement actually grew in the villages, from the villages. And then they became so popular that the other organizations merged into it. And they had many different arms, you could say, different branches. So the army was just one branch. The army with the training camps and drills and stuff. They would do physical training, but the main thing, the impetus was to change the culture and change people's consciousness. Bacha Khan says in his autobiography, Abdul Ghaffar Khan is known as Bacha Khan in the vernacular. He says in his autobiography that real revolution is a change in consciousness. And that's why their focus was on education so much. And so the Khudai Khidmatgars set up schools in different areas, but they also had a journal which they published on a biweekly basis, very popular journal that was not just in the Northwest Frontier province circulated there, but in the tribal areas in Afghanistan, in the diaspora, in Australia, in America and everywhere. So there's copies of it lying with people in all kinds of areas, because it later got, most of it, the public copies were, archival copies were destroyed by the Pakistan government when they were declared the Khudai Khidmatgar movement as traitors to the Pakistani state. So it was this multifaceted, this multi-pronged approach to social reformation. And the Pakhtun Journal was where the women who were participating in it would contribute their poetry, because it was still a conservative society, so they couldn't come out to join the army as such directly. Even though there is one account where they ask Ghaffar Khan, can we form our own army and can we wear uniforms and create our own jargas so that we can be part of this system and but we can do it. I don't know what happened to that request. That's the only mention of it that I read in their journal. So the journal, and then they would also, the Khudai Khidmatgar would also perform dramas and poetry recitals. And so it was, what I'm trying to say is that they were trying to change not just their physical circumstances, but their imaginary and the ethos as well. That was the main focus. And especially the representations of Pashtuns as a violent people. as an intrinsically white, it's very racial profiling that the British colonial, it's especially virulent in British colonial literature, but it also got internalized by the Pashtuns themselves to a large degree. So yes, so it wasn't, it's, you can't just call it a peacekeeping force. It was much more than that, is what I'm trying to say. It was like, and they were building an alternative system to the colonial one. So I think that's where they were quite unique in that.
0: This is a nonviolent army. The schools, they're based on new values, a nonviolent worldview.
1: That was the main thrust, was to decolonize, not just from British colonialism, but from their own kind of values systems where violence is valorized as something that is an honorable way to exist, because violence was not the violence that the Pashtun society engages in even now, especially the concept of badal. So there's a whole code of Pashtun Wali. So there are codes of conduct, of normative codes of conduct on how you behave as a Pashtun. And one of the codes is called badal, and it's often translated as revenge or retribution. And it's associated with people who are, if a member of your family is wronged or killed, then you are honor bound to go and take revenge or retribution. Now, this is misunderstood by people thinking that one person will just come and shoot, pick up a gun and shoot you, and then another person will come and pick up a gun and shoot you back, kind of thing. It's not that. It's more encoded than that. There's a whole process of why you would shoot a person in the first place. There has to be something very drastically wrong that they have done. And you have to also remember that this was a tribal society that was not, that governed themselves. It was governed later on through the nation state system and the colonial system, but they governed themselves. So these were ways of adjudication, actually. So if somebody had done something very wrong, you were allowed to take them out, so to speak, right? And if you didn't, your honor was sullied. So it was very much associated. So honor and violence got associated. What the Khudai Khatmatgars did was to disassociate honor from violence. And I think that was a huge shift that they did, and they reassociated honor with nonviolence. And the nonviolent way of fighting, they would say, is a much more braver way to fight against any wrong that has been done. So you would come, so they would emphasize badal, which actually literally means reciprocity. It does not actually mean revenge. It means something, so you can do something good in exchange for something good that somebody else has done. That's all it means, badal is an exchange. And so they emphasize the literal meaning of badal, that this is reciprocity in exchange, and let's come together and sit and discuss what the wrong was that has been done. So they set up these, Jirga system is already part of the society, but they set up councils more often in an organized fashion than is normally done. And what this did was two things. It not only brought people together to voice the wrongs that have been done to them and try to solve them in different ways than in violence, but it took away the colonial government's power, which was especially embedded in law and the courts and so on. And they said, we're bringing law and order to a savage tribal peoples. So the colonial government, of course, couldn't abide that. So there were two things that they really knocked the pillar out of, actually more than two. But the law, by setting up alternate systems of conflict resolution and passing judgments on things, and education, which also the colonial government wanted to be in charge of because they wanted to change subjectivity according to what they thought were norms. And so they started vernacular school system, which also knocked out. That was also the decolonial thrust of it. And then also the idea of a nonviolent Pashtun took out the representational aspect of colonial literature, that Pashtuns are just violent. They only understand the language of the gun. They don't understand any other language. So it was on many levels that they were decolonizing themselves from their own customs as well as from colonial domination.
0: There's a lot to unpack in all of this, isn't there? That's why you've done so much. It's also, we're at a time where we're looking at past movements with new eyes, I'd say, too. So this movement is showing that there's a way out, that we can turn things around by looking at the way that the Pashtuns were able to discover their connection to a more nonviolent way of being. I think that's an amazing legacy to leave the modern world, is that there's a way out. Look how violent our world is today, and what are some of the things that this movement did that we can learn from? Why was the movement repressed? Why was Khan thrown into prison? Why was this movement itself a threat?
1: So, answer your question in two parts. First, the part about learning from our own societies. I think what was very powerful about them was that they tapped into the local ethos, not just to change it, like the concept of Badal, but they also tapped into different Pashtun Wali codes, such as Nanawati, which is literally means to enter into. And it was one of the traditional ways in which blood feuds were ended. When the mother of one of the feuding families would go into the house of another feuding family, and generally she would do it with a Quran on her head to signify that she's coming in sincerity. And the other family was obliged to let her enter into the house. They had to, it was part of the hospitality codes and all of that. So once she enters into the house, obviously you cannot engage in violence. You now have to be hospitable and engage in dialogue and stuff. So that code got emphasized, and the code of hospitality, the code of forgiveness. But what was even more incredible, and you see this especially through the women's poetry, is that they emphasized Islam. They're saying that this is an enlightened, nonviolence is an enlightened form of Islam, or it is Islam, but you don't recognize its aspect of Islam. And everybody understood it because they articulated it through Sufi metaphors that people were already familiar with. So union with the sacred beloved and going and destroying your ego in order to achieve this more beautiful union with the sacred. That was seen as a nonviolent war, the path on war. So there's so much poetry about how nonviolence was this real, it really opened up the idea of Sufi enlightenment and Sufi and the destruction of your ego, which made it possible. Because so then the ego got associated with violence, and and violence then in turn got associated with collaboration with colonialism. So if you're engaging in violence, you're upholding that system which serves colonial domination. So they were able to do all of that, but it was done so quickly within a few years because the movement started in 1929, and it was ended by Pakistan in the 1950s. And I'll get to that question about why it was a threat to them. So it was only just a span of 30 years, and all of this change, very dramatic change, happened. But it's not so dramatic if you actually understand the literature, and they were just tapping into the meanings that were already available to them. So this idea that Abdul Ghaffar Khan came and miraculously transformed a violent culture doesn't hold up when you look at how everybody understood what nonviolence was and understood it through the framework of Islam. And women demanded their rights, especially for education and coming out in the public sphere through the discourse of Islam, which is also very relevant today, I think, by saying that Islam has given us the rights, equal rights, and Islam enjoins us to go and study as far as China. That's sort of a very famous thing, that go and study and find knowledge as far as China, because that is what each human being is duty bound to do. So I think it's significant on that level as well, that how they tapped into existing customs, existing imaginaries, existing narratives, existing practices. And so it was very much rooted in the land. But then their message can be translated into any society, especially societies that are extremely violent, because These norms exist everywhere. And so that's, I think that's why they're extremely relevant to understand on their own terms and not just as this, oh, unique movement that had a nonviolent army that was brought about through the leadership of Abdullah Farhan. Now, the reason they were put into prison, firstly by the British, was because they were such a threat against colonial rule. This area is still a very precarious border territory. It was the northwest of British India. And the border, they created the border. The British created that three-layered border. One was the nation state of Afghanistan, one was the tribal territories, and then one was the northwest frontier province. This used to be the open gateway to India. So they turned an open, porous, what would it be called, crossroads or a thoroughfare, and they closed it up into three very heavily militarized border territories. And it's still one of the most heavily militarized border territories still. So that was one, the threat of the unification of the Pashtuns on both sides of that, on two sides of the border. There were three aspects of the border, the Pashtuns in the province, in the tribal territories, and in Afghanistan. And so that was a threat. And also the idea of a nonviolent Pashtun didn't suit colonial representation because this was they recruited heavily for the British army and the Indian army from the Pashtuns. And so the idea of a warrior race serves that. So there were other places also that it wasn't just the Pashtuns, the Gurkhas in Nepal and the Punjabi Rajputs, and these were all classified as warrior races and they were recruited into the Indian army. So for colonial and then education, the vernacular education was another threat to colonial domination. So on many levels, it was a very threatening force to colonial. So that's why Ghaffar Khan was imprisoned so many times. But the reason that the Pakistani government then were against the Khudai Khidmatgars were because they didn't want India to be partitioned into India and Pakistan because it was done in the name of religious difference, that Muslims cannot live with Hindus and Hindus are a different race from Muslims. And Ghaffar Khan was part of the All India National Congress Committee, so which was the main anti-colonialist nationalist movement. He was very good friends with Gandhi and Nehru and close friends, but also on the Congress Working Committee. And when Pakistan was being created, they were saying, no, India cannot be divided along religious lines because we are representing, the Congress Party is representing all of India, Muslims as well as Hindus and Sikhs and so on. But there was a different party, the All India Muslim League, that was created. And they said, no, we represent all of India's Muslims and the Congress Party is just a Hindu party. The fact that the Northwest Frontier was one of the largest Muslim majority provinces was part of the Congress Committee, and they didn't want the partition of India, and they didn't want the partition of India along religious lines. They didn't want the partition of India

0: functional and still operating. So it's still one of those false narratives. So once Pakistan was created, then they were declared traitors, and they were a threat in different ways because they were not only undermining that narrative of Muslimness and Pakistan being conjoined, but the fact that they were criticizing the All India Muslim League that created Pakistan, that you are just reproducing the colonial state structures and you're reproducing colonial narratives and you're not doing anything different. You're just replacing the colonial government with this other elite government. So they were a threat on that level also, this whole critique of that government. And they were very much rooted in the subaltern population and not in the elites, because the elites were not part of that movement, really. They didn't. Even though a lot of landowning khans were part of it, Bacha Khan himself was a landowning khan, but most of the population of the movement were from the subaltern classes.
1: I want to go back to when you were talking about the revenge aspect and the violence, but then you talk about women's participation as the kind of redefining the ideas of violence, of violent badal. Because when I hear the idea of honor killing, it feels like a very masculine approach to resolving our disputes. So, can you speak to uprooting a more patriarchal idea of who we are?
0: Yes, absolutely. The women's poetry is amazing in that they do not speak about colonialism in any really significant way. They're just talking about their freedom from patriarchal tradition. And they say it directly in no uncertain terms. And they also very strikingly liken patriarchy to colonial domination. And they say at that time, this is a modern thing like intersectional critiques and so on. But they say, they tell the Khudai Khidmatgar men, you are asking for your freedom from the British, but you are denying us our freedom. And what wrong have we committed that you cage us for life in our homes? And it's considered a shame or a dishonor if we come out of our homes or if we get educated. So their whole poetry is aimed at upturning patriarchal tradition. But very interestingly, they do it in the name of Islam. They say, no, Islam has given us these rights, and they conjoin Pashtun patriarchy with pre-Islamic Arab tribalism, which was famous for killing their baby girls, infanticide, and not giving women their rights and no property rights and so on. So that pre-Islamic time is called jahalia or ignorance. And so they keep using that word jahalia, jahalat, when they're talking about Pashtun traditions. So they, in a sense, they're saying that Pashtun patriarchy does not understand Islam. It's pre-Islamic. And nonviolence, which is giving us our rights and allowing us our freedom, is enlightened Islam come to liberate us. So their poetry is just amazing with all of that stuff in it. When I read it the first time, I was like, wow, this is like feminism with no reference to Western feminism, right? So there's no reference even to the women's movement that was going on in the larger Indian. I'm sure there was influences and they must have heard about it, but there's no direct sort of reference to that kind of feminism. And so it's quite amazing. And the fact that even in the very famous poem by Ghani Khan, who was Bacha Khan's eldest son, and he's a very famous poet, and he writes a poem on nonviolence, which is absolutely brilliant. So the poem turns on the figure of the feminine, of the women going to the houses, the Nanawati tradition, to ask for conciliation. So the whole poem, like, it starts off by depicting the Khudai Khidmatgars as these enlightened warriors, mystical warriors that are going out to battle now unarmed. But the whole poem turns towards nonviolence on the figure of the women going and asking. So it's saying, no, we're turning our coats because of this feminine aspect of reconciliation. And the poem ends with a very other sort of resident metaphor of Leila and Majnu, which are two lovers, like Romeo and Juliet. They're very famous in all of Asia and East Asia.

0: Asia, West Asia, and everywhere, the story of Leila and Majnu. And the poem ends on the idea of love, of Leila as the figure of the beloved, sacred beloved. And it asks, let's see if Leila can abandon herself to Majnu for love alone. So Ghani Khan is asking the question, so let's see if this politics of love can become a norm and can become part of the wider sphere, can be enduring, and so on. So it ends on the figure of the feminine as well, is what I'm trying to point to. So it was very significant that the whole movement was attached to the idea of emancipating women. It started off like that. Ghafar Khan says he went to an all Congress meeting and he saw how women, other Indian women, were active in it, and he wanted to bring that kind of political awareness to Pashtun women, and he was hoping that once women come out into the public sphere, we will know that we've achieved a unified and an enlightened new nation. So women became a signifier of that. There's another poem, Bacha Khan's March to Mardan, which is also about this movement. He only writes two poems about this movement, very surprisingly. He has so many other poems, but he was very reluctant. He was a reluctant Khudai Khidmatgar, let's put it that way. I think because of his, maybe a little bit of conflict with his father, and the father trying to rein him into becoming a Khudai Khidmatgar and so on. So he's a very interesting figure, though. But the other poem, Bacha Khan's March on Mardan, likens Ghafar Khan to a Sufi, very famous Sufi mystic called Mansur al-Halaj. And Mansur al-Halaj is very famous in all Sufi tradition and all poetry as a figure of an enlightened resistance fighter, in a way, because he utters the word, when he becomes enlightened, he utters, Inna al-Haqqa, I am the truth. Haqq is one of the names of God, 99 names of God in the Quran. So when he says, Inna al-Haqqa, I am the truth, he's in a sense saying, I am God. It was taken as, I am Haqq. It could be misunderstood that way. So he was executed for uttering blasphemy. So he became very famous for that reason. But the Sufi mystics point out that when he's saying in al-Haqqa, I am the truth, it is referring to the oneness of God, right? The spirit of God is within me, it is within you, it is within everybody. And there's a concept called Wahadatul Wujud that is very prevalent. It starts with Ibn Arabi's writings, even though he doesn't use this term. But the idea that God is in everything, the sacred is in everything, is sacred, essentially, because it is a manifestation of the divine. So if that is understood, if the world is understood that way, that even there are Quranic injunctions against even picking a leaf off a tree, you're not supposed to pick a leaf off a tree or cut a tree because that's considered sacrilegious. So what does that mean, essentially? So you can make further references that if everything is sacred, then killing one human being is, killing. And then I think there is a verse in the Quran that says that if you kill one person, you are killing, is like killing so many, or I'm not sure of the exact verbiage of that. But so this concept of Wahadatul Wujud runs through their Sufi understandings of what nonviolence is, this sacred way of being in the world.
1: Have you met anybody who is part of this movement?
0: She's no longer alive, and it was a Khudai Khidmatgar woman, very famous, Libjan Khattak. She was a very famous poet. I think I have one of her poems as well here. Yeah, this is one of her poems. Come, Pashtun girls of the frontier, let's talk about our sorrows one with the other. You have accepted the life of hell. Why send your daughters there also? For God's sake, take care of their education if you want your daughters to have a taste of life. You've made necklaces and shackles. You've made necklaces, shackles, and handcuffs their music. God only knows what crime they are being caged for. Alifjan Khattak, very prolific contributor to the Pakhtun Journal. And the Pakhtun Journal held a contest about the best article or poem against why women should wear the veil. And she won that contest twice about why women should not be veiled and be inside the homes. But when I went to see her, obviously she still has a chador on her head. So this is a traditional way that Pashtun women in the villages covered themselves. There's no full hijab or anything like that. They just cover their hair and wear a white chador like that. That's the traditional way that women cover themselves in villages. So I asked her, I said, did your poems and did your activism have any effect on the wailing of women? And she said, no, even at this age, I wear a chador when I go out. And so do my nieces. Her nieces were sitting around with her. But she had married at a young age, but she left her husband, came back home, and educated herself. And she had earned a double master's degree in Urdu and Pashto literature or English literature. I forget what it was. And then when she came back after she got divorced, she started teaching at schools in her area. And she taught all her life. And that area is pretty remote part of the province, but it is one of the most highly educated. The levels of literacy are one of the highest in that whole region. And her nieces and her daughter, they all were educated also, and some of them were working outside the home as well. So I think even though she said she didn't make a difference, I think she really did make a difference, at least in her household. So that was the this was the I think she was one of the last living Khudai Khidmatgars when I was doing my research. But there is another great book by Mukhaliki Banerjee. It's called The Pathan Unarmed. And she went to the province and interviewed, I think she was doing her dissertation in the 1990s. And she interviewed a lot of Khudai Khidmatgars at that time, and that book is based on that. So that's a really great resource for somebody who wants to look into it further, because it's accounts, first-hand accounts of the Khudai Khidmatgars. Yeah, unfortunately, they're all gone, and now it's just sort of memories of their grandchildren left and memories of them left. And but even though their literature was destroyed, their history was distorted by Pakistan in 2008. The political party that is run by the grandson of Abdul Ghaffar Khan, they came into power and they revived the history and took away that status of traitors. And so the literature started coming back in the archives. So when I was doing my research, the literature was emerging at that time in the archives and libraries and stuff like that. So that status is now highly improved. People don't regard the Khudai Khidmatgars as traitors or Abdul Ghaffar Khan. He's acknowledged as one of the great nationalist leaders of Indian independence now. Yeah.
1: So your work is also in terms of keeping their story present and told so that it isn't erased in history as well.
0: Especially the women, because the women, even people who know about the movement, don't know about the amount of number of women who participated in it and the significance of what they were saying and why they were saying what they were saying. And the amazing sort of articulation of you saw Alif Jan Khattak's poem, she likens the adornment of women, necklaces, and what a woman is supposed to be, quietly staying at home and adorned and stuff. She's saying those are our shackles. Why are you willingly wearing them? And so that whole discourse is so significant, especially today, I think, where women think that this is a phenomena or a Western phenomena to ask for your liberation from being segregated and cloistered or and so on. But this was very much part of, so I think their, especially their articulations are so important to understand. And the Khudai Khidmatgars' views of nonviolence, what how they viewed nonviolence themselves. I think that's very important to understand, because people just look at it from the outside. Here's an army and they did this, this. But their actual how they internalized that whole phenomenon and how what made them turn towards nonviolence so readily and in such large numbers. Like I mentioned before, everybody in the province was either part of the army, this army, they were writing for the Pakhtun Journal, and then they had a political branch called the Frontier Congress that was in alliance with the All India National Congress. So they had the Frontier Congress Committee, which was the provincial branch of that. And they won elections three times in the province once it was held. They didn't have complete power because the British government had veto vetoing power. So anytime they had any legislation that would have really decolonized the province, that would get vetoed by the governor. But they were so popular. And so there were people who were part of the political movement, part of the literary movement, part of the educational circles, or just sympathetic to their anti-colonial nationalist kind of aims. And people still have stories about that time and who was in there. And yeah, so everybody's family has some member that was part of this movement. Yeah.
1: And I can't help but think, how is this relevant to politics today? And I know that you've been thinking a lot about enlightened anarchy, and I know that you've also, as so many of us, have been particularly concerned about the genocide in Gaza and the problem of nation states. So I wonder, where did these areas align for you, this movement from history to what we're looking at today? And I wonder if you see any connections there.
0: I make the argument in my book that enlightened anarchy is a term that Gandhi used. And it's a term for the ideal of what nonviolence is aspiring towards, the ideal kind of socio-political that the nonviolence is aspiring towards. And he makes the argument that once people become so morally evolved when they've embodied nonviolence, that they will not need political institutions or policing or armies or anything to enforce laws or legislation on them. They will do it themselves because sort of the Kantian kind of, they will know what is morally correct and they will do it and they won't need enforcement from outside. And so the idea is that people will create societies that are very egalitarian and they will all come together and decide in a consensus democracy kind of fashion. And so that was his vision. But I make the argument in my book that was already what the Khodai Khitmatgars were doing because they were already, the anarchic ethos was part of Pashtun tribal culture anyway. They were always considered themselves not bound by state laws, but by their own kind of codes of Pashtun Wali, and they would come together and do, and it was a consensus democracy thing. Everybody had to voice their concerns and then people would take account into. So that's how they came to different decision-making processes. And so when you add nonviolence to that, and if you think of nonviolence as this enlightened form of being in the world, and you're thinking of it in not just in religious terms, but just even in secular terms, because the Khodai Khitmatgar movement, even though they were using the vocabulary of Islam, was a secular movement. It included Muslims, Hindus, and Sikhs, and they didn't want partition on the basis of religious lines or anything. This was very much a secular movement. And so they, when you combine that idea of understanding nonviolence as an enlightened way of being in the world, and you have this anarchic ethos. So my argument is that's what they were aiming for, to create a society. They were not aiming for a nation-state society. And so when the idea of partition came along, when the India and Pakistan were being proposed as two separate states, Zafar Khan proposed a third, or he wanted a third alternative called Pakhtunistan. And so there's a hot debate around what Pakhtunistan means, and it's still considered a very seditious term in my Pakistanis that they are, wanting to separate from Pakistan and create their own nation state. But my argument is no, they wanted to preserve their way that they were doing politics already, their idea of consensus democracies and not being governed by one single ruler, by centralized authority. They didn't want centralized authority. And so I'm saying that's what it represented, at least at that time. Then later on, it got politically muddied, and Afghanistan took it on, and there are many meanings to Pakhtunistan. But at that time, when he called for the idea of a third option, I think that's what he meant, was to preserve this kind of enlightened anarchy or to bring it into being fully. It comes from the Khodai Khitmatgar literature itself. And I feel that today, I think it's imperative for us to think of different forms of political outside of the nation state structure, because that is we can see how violent that is and how it profits off of death and destruction. So there's no, I do not feel there is a way to fix the problem from a system that is, that its whole economy is geared toward death and destruction. It's just a contradiction in my view that you would, that economy would change towards life and equality and justice when there is no profit for it in that. In that, so it has to, the whole system has to shift, and that's my, hopefully my work moving forward is to emphasize that in some fashion or the other
1: For
0: by
1: those of you just
0: focusing
1: tuning
0: on.
1: in, you're here at Nonviolence Radio, and we've been sharing an interview with Sephora Arbab. She's an independent scholar and educator, and we've been talking to her about her research on the movement of the Kudai Kidmigar and their emphasis on nonviolence, building a nonviolent army, and also rediscovering nonviolence within their culture. Her book manuscript, which will be published sometime soon, is called The Ecstasy and the Anarchy of Nonviolence: The Intersectionality of the Kudai Kidmigar Resistance in the Northwest Frontier of British India. Sephora, you can find her at sephoraarbab.org, and she's also a member of the board of directors at the Mehta Center for Nonviolence. You can also contact her at info@mehtacenter.org. So, Michael, this has been a lot. I'd like to turn to you now for your nonviolence report, as well as any comments that you might have that came up while listening to Sephora's interview.
2: Thank you, Stephanie. Many, many comments did come up. I think I'll just select one. Sephora mentioned this famous line from the Quran that anyone who takes a life, it is as though he killed all of humankind, and anyone who saves one life, it is as though he saves all of humankind. Interestingly enough, that very same identical set of lines is found in the Torah. So I've always found that a kind of very hopeful, very suggestive little connection. I'm going to reach way back into prehistory for a moment because it touches on the concept that Sephora was ending on, actually. What kind of polity is ideal for reducing violence? Now, there's a site that was recently excavated. It's really being worked on now. It has only a quarter done. It's in an area in Turkey called Göbekli Tepe, which I gather means Potbelly Mountain. And the amazing thing about this development, this site, is that it is 12,000 years old. So this is a time of prehistory when humans were supposed to be hunter-gatherers, living at or near caves and using stone tools. And what you see here is a massive establishment of beautiful stone pillars with beautiful carvings on them. Evidently, it was some kind of ritual site. They haven't found any human remains there, so there's not that kind of stuff to go on. But here's why I want to bring it in here, and that is that this site was occupied for over 3,000 years, and it shows no sign of conflict. So it doesn't rule out the possibility 100%, but that length of time, you would expect, a broken bone, an arrowhead, a smashed wall, something like that. But we don't see any of the signs that victory in battle would produce and has produced in countless other ancient and modern cultures. Okay, so I'm going to turn now to our favorite peace institution, unarmed civilian peacekeeping, and the Nonviolent Peace Force. Violent conflict and displacement take a great toll on mental health, which goes on to fuel further violence. So, recently, we have become aware that by addressing trauma as an integral part of unarmed civilian protection, UCP, Nonviolent Peace Force has been interrupting this cycle. So from South Sudan to Ukraine to the United States, they are fostering long-term healing by addressing trauma, supporting communities, and establishing their own care systems. And I cite this as an excellent example of when you do the right thing, based on the right principle, it leads to all kinds of right results which you hadn't anticipated. You know, I was in at the beginning of the Foundation of Nonviolent Peace Force, and it was very far from our imagination at that point that we'd be addressing trauma and many other things. Another aspect of this work is in South Sudan, since 2010, thousands of South Sudanese, mainly women, are now engaged in their own security, whereas before their attitude was always, well, when the militia attacks us, quote, somebody will come and protect us. So that's another big step forward in human understanding that's taking place because of this intervention of nonviolence. Meanwhile, back here in the States, Nonviolent Peace Force has been showing New York City youth. These are young people between the ages of 14 and 18, showing them how to stay safe and take care of each other. In other words, building community at the most basic level. And across the river in Camden, New Jersey, the homicide rate has been lowered by 450%. So these are just some of the many stories of nonviolent solutions that were discussed in July 30th at the Solutions Circle. And part of their collaboration with Pache Abene's program called 2026, the Year of Nonviolent Solutions. One of these is happening in Atlanta, where they are creating sanctuary zones where people refuse to cooperate with ICE or the police. It's a coalition in Atlanta that is building the infrastructure to practice real community safety, kind of our domestic version of what we've been seeing in South Sudan. And there are a couple of important principles that are pretty well known in the field that have become prominent here. I'd like to mention them. One is parallel institutions. People forced to do things for themselves that the regime won't do for them and possibly even is taking away from them. And during the course of nonviolent resistance as a major part of what we call a constructive program has been this phenomenon of building parallel institutions so that when the regime is dislodged, the authoritarian pressure is off, you don't just look around and say, well, we have to reinvent the wheel and start from scratch. And this has actually led to backsliding, very unfortunately, in many cases. So this is a part of nonviolent learning that you touched on, Stephanie, early on in your talk. And I wanted to mention that it has also been formalized way back in the 1990s when a young fellow named Sergej Popovich, who was kind of a very prominent figure in the resistance against Slobodan Milosevic, who is in prison in The Hague right now for his many crimes, that they started an organization called CANVAS, the Center for Advanced Nonviolence Actions and Strategies. So that became a formal institutional teaching tool. So it's not just person to person, and that's very good. Now, this next comment I want to share with you, this next item is, or several of them are in the top on the general question, would it really be so difficult? In 2021, New Mexico became the first state in the United States to offer universal free child care. Horrors, obviously a form of creeping socialism. But what was the result? They saved $12,000 per year per family, and the policy has now helped to lift 120,000 people out of poverty. The system helps parents stay in school, pursue careers, build financial stability. And it's paid for through, get this, taxes on fossil fuel companies. So the program has even raised the wages for child care providers. And this reminded me of a phenomenon that was noticed in Colombia when the U.S. was bombing coca farms to destroy the supply chain of cocaine. And it was pointed out that it would be 20 times cheaper to support the farmers so they didn't have to grow coca, which they hated anyway. They just wanted to grow food crops. But, you know, people reach for the solution that they understand, even though it is very much not the favorable one, not an advantageous one. One other item, in Boston, housing providers have been building more than 7,000 apartments, and they went from having highest eviction rate to zero evictions in 2021. Again, just by supporting people to work out manageable repayment plans, for example, so they could get their rent paid. So this is a great example of change making its way up from the bottom. And I guess I will have to end there.
1: Thank you so much, Michael, for that nonviolence report. 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And to our syndicators at the Pacifica Network, Waging Nonviolence, thank you very much. And to you, all of our listeners, until the next time, please take care of one another. We'll be back in 2 weeks.

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got Jamie Bourne on the drums. We got Trevor Malone on lead guitar. We got

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Well, grazing rights, conservation smokes are cheaper on the reservation. 16 bales of oat hay to the ton sometimes. Sycamore and prickly pear and barrel racers with great big hair and horses.

0: 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Friendly dog.
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0: All what?
2: Oh, all this. Freedom. Right to do what I like, when I like. Nobody to. 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

All right, this next one's called Hold Now. New song. 4, 1, 2.

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0: 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Her office is located in Bakersfield, California at 2108 24th Street, Suite Number 4. 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

0: there. From Pacifica Radio in Los Angeles, this is the Bradcast, as heard on KPFK 90.7 FM in LA and on dozens of other fine affiliate stations on both the public airwaves and the internet around the country and the world, blanketing planet Earth. I'm Brad Friedman, your friendly investigative blogger, journalist, troublemaker, muckraker, an all-around swell fellow, says me from bradblog.com. Thank you very much for joining us for another thrilling edition of the Bradcast. All right, the big news today, of course, is that Prince Harry and Meghan and the kids are moving back to the UK. So we will spend the next hour digging into every single detail of that story. We will leave no stone unturned. No, actually, we're not even going to spend a second on it, are we? I've already spent too much time on it as
1: is. Yes, this is true. Talking about the really important things.
0: Yeah, yeah. But the other big news of the day, which may or may not be as important, is that the national debt, for the first time in U.S. history, as we gave you a heads up about last week, has now officially reached $40 trillion. And as I say, it may or may not be more noteworthy than Harry and Meghan. We will find out when we are joined momentarily by former Biden White House economic advisor Bobby Kogan, who will hopefully answer the question, should

0: progressives actually care about any of it? Also, Desi Doyen. What's your name again?
1: Desi
0: Doyen. Yes.
1: With our Green News Report.
0: Yes. How did you know?
1: Which will be awesome.
0: That'll be coming up later on this hour. We'll see how awesome it will be. But first, a few very quick election-related matters for you today on the heels of recent primary elections this week in Florida and last week in Minnesota. First, on the heels of Donald Trump's nonstop efforts to block absentee balloting for you, as the New York Times confirmed this week, President Trump voted by mail ahead of Florida's Republican primary on Tuesday. According to the White House, participating for at least the third time in a practice that he has railed against for years and has equated to cheating. Mr. Trump voted by mail in Palm Beach County in 2020. He did so again earlier this year in the special election between Democrat Emily Gregory and Republican Joe Maples to represent the district where Mar-a-Lago is in the Florida State House. You may recall that race as the Democrat won bigly for the first time in decades for some reason. Olivia Wales, a White House spokesperson, confirmed that Mr. Trump voted by mail in this week's primary, saying the quote, "This is a non-story." As everyone knows, she said, the president is a resident of Palm Beach and participates in Florida elections, but he obviously primarily lives at the White House in Washington, D.C., she said. Okay, then, I see. So it's more convenient for him to vote from there with a mail-in ballot. Noted. Even though he gets, by the way, free flights back and forth from D.C. to Florida whenever he wants, but okay, noted. By all means, let's make sure voting stays convenient for him, if not for you. Trump has continued to push for Republicans in Congress to pass legislation ahead of the midterms that would make mail-in voting significantly more difficult for everybody else. During his State of the Union address, Trump earlier this year, Trump falsely claimed that, quote, cheating is rampant in our elections and called for, quote, no more crooked mail-in ballots. Well, I guess his aren't crooked at all. But by the way, states that vote entirely by mail, well, they also see little, if any, fraud. Speaking of vote by mail and Trump's endless efforts to unconstitutionally federalize elections and election law and misuse voter rolls along the way, on Monday this week, the U.S. District Court for the District of Minnesota became the 23rd court to dismiss the Justice Department's lawsuit demanding unlawful disclosure of private voter information to the federal government. The Trump administration has sued 30 states and Washington, D.C. for unredacted voter lists containing private voter data. Federal courts in Arizona, California, Colorado, Connecticut, Illinois, Kentucky, Maine, Maryland, Massachusetts, Michigan, Nevada, New Hampshire, New Jersey, New Mexico, New York, Oregon, Pennsylvania, Rhode Island, Virginia, West Virginia, Wisconsin, and Washington, D.C. have also previously dismissed those DOJ cases demanding private voter data. The cases where Trump's DOJ has won their lawsuit are, that's right, nowhere, zero. He is 0-23 at this point in those cases. In October last year, the League of Women Voters of Minnesota, Common Cause, and two Minnesota voters filed a motion to intervene in this case against the state. And they enjoyed a victory lap after the ruling. Amy Perna, the executive director of the League of Women Voters of Minnesota, said, quote, "This ruling affirms that protecting voters' personal information is a critical part of protecting our democracy. Minnesotans," she said, "should be able to register and vote knowing that their sensitive personal data will be safeguarded. And the League remains committed to defending the freedom to vote and voters' privacy." By the way, those 23 of 30 so far losses for the federal government in court, well, you paid for all of those losses. Just in case Republicans, in the wake of a $40 trillion debt, decide to start blustering again about government waste, fraud, and abuse, oh, I know where you could find some. And speaking of both elections and election fraud. And Minnesota, which held its statewide primary elections just over a week ago, including for a new governor there, where on the Republican side, Donald Trump endorsed, his endorsement for the pillow guy and the election conspiracy guy, Mike Lindell, crashed and burned, with Lindell losing to Minnesota House Speaker Lisa DeMuth for the GOP nomination. She will run this November against Democratic Senator Amy Klobuchar to become the new governor in Minnesota. You may recall that Lindell was having a difficult time accepting the apparent news that he had lost on election night, or at least accepting AP's call that he had lost to DeMuth, who appears to have defeated Lindell by a healthy 11 points. And at the time, on the day after the election, we advised Mike Lindell to, hey, demand a recount, a hand recount, even though he claims to be broke. It would only cost him about, I don't know, $1 million or less. Well, guess what? As NBC News reported last night, Mike Lindell, a fierce Trump ally and the founder of MyPillow, says he's willing to foot the bill for a full recount in Minnesota's GOP primary for governor. In a brief phone call with NBC News on Wednesday, Lindell said that he had hired his own team to begin investigating the August 11 Republican primary. The Secretary of State's General Counsel, Lauren Bethke, informed Lindell in a letter on Tuesday that a full hand recount and hand audit would cost about $825,000. Lindell, who has repeatedly debunked claims that voting machines rigged the 2020 election, told NBC that he expects the overall amount to reach upwards of $1 million. $1 million! Because of additional actions, including hiring his own team to investigate the race, a cost that he said he is prepared to pay. Of course, we're always happy to see public hand counts of ballots, especially in very close races, or in this case, even in not close races. Here, the candidate must be willing to pay for that count. In Minnesota, I think it's you get a free recount if it's within less a quarter of a percent or less. But you can have one if you're willing to pay for it otherwise, so that the public can know for certain who actually won or lost. Sounds fine by me. Lindell, who has had to pay settlements with Dominion Voting, which sued him in a $1.3 billion lawsuit for defamation after the 2020 election, and is still fighting an order to pay Smartmatic, another voting machine vendor, he explained his reasoning for seeking a hand count in Minnesota this way on Wednesday, citing major anomalies and deviations on election night.
2: Hello, everyone. Mike Lindell here. For 6 years, I've been fighting to secure our elections. And today, I'm announcing the largest privately funded recount audit in U.S. history. As you know, my primary race for Minnesota governor had major deviations and anomalies on election night. Well, we've now analyzed the election night reporting from the August 11th Minnesota governor's primary, and what we found demands answers. During that election, reported vote totals actually went backwards 55 different times across 25 of Minnesota's 87 counties. In one county alone, the report identified 6 separate updates where the reported vote totals went down. Think about that. When does a vote total actually go backwards? Well, you look at this. As vote totals were also being reported, all 7 candidates' numbers in the Republican governor's race moved almost perfectly in sync, 99.79%, which is impossible without the use of an algorithm. 7 different candidates, votes coming in from different counties all over the state, and yet their numbers moved almost in lockstep with no spikes and no dumps ever. Why? I'll tell you why. Electronic voting machines. We have to hand count the paper ballots.
0: So, okay, Mike Lindell there talking about why he wants this this hand count. I'm not entirely sure what he's talking about regarding vote counts moving backwards, but I look forward to finding out what that means. He says, by the way, this is the largest privately funded recount in U.S. history. I'm not sure about that. I think the Green Party, after the 2016 election, asked for and raised money, more than $1 million, for recounts in several states, or attempted recounts in several states. I think Dennis Kucinich raised more money than that to pay for hand counting in New Hampshire back in, was it 2008, I believe it was. In any event, he goes on to talk about getting rid of the voting machines in that clip, citing more than 100 other countries who have done so. I don't know that he's right about that either, but what he's likely talking about is a ban on touchscreen voting systems in some countries, which are not used anywhere in the great state of Minnesota, to my knowledge, other than perhaps to meet HAVA's requirement for disabled voters who choose to use an assistive device. By and large, they use hand-marked paper ballots across the entire state of Minnesota, although those are scanned by optical scan computers, which are either right or wrong. We don't know if they are until there's some form of an audit, or in this case, what Lindell wants, a hand recount. So his talk about this hand count somehow getting rid of voting machines once and for all, well, that seems a little bit misplaced, if you ask me, though he does, you know, talk about his interest in returning to hand counting. I don't know when, if ever, Minnesota actually had hand counting, but that's a different deal altogether. It's separate from how people cast votes, which is what is generally understood when we're talking about voting machines. They don't use voting machines, by and large, across the entire state. They hand mark their paper ballots. He also claimed falsely that the in the rest of that clip, that the Democratic nominee for governor, Senator Amy Klobuchar, has previously called for hand counting paper ballots. I believe she may have supported legislation that mandated hand marked paper ballots. I'm not aware of her ever calling for hand-counted paper ballots versus optically scanned, hand-marked paper ballots. I have no idea, as I said, what those anomalies he's mentioning are all about with vote totals moving backwards or moving in sync that can only be the result of an algorithm. Okay. The votes in Minnesota are counted in a whole bunch of different jurisdictions all at once. So for them all to be somehow networked together and working in tandem under some algorithm, well, we will see. Great. Let's find out. A hand count of all the votes in Minnesota in the Republican governor's primary should, I would think, clear all of that up, right? I look forward to it. I also look forward to, if they don't clear it up, Mike Lindell going on about how Tim Walz has come in and personally changed the ballots or something, but we will see. There should be evidence of that if that actually happened. So I do look forward to that count.
1: I mean, that is the principle, basically. So, you know, you want both the public and the losing candidate and their voters to accept that the candidate actually did lose. And this is a great way to do it.
0: Works great by, or that they actually won. If we find out that Mike Lindell won, that would be great as well. So publicly overseeable democracy is what we have been about for more than 20 years. I know that Lindell likes to say he's been at it for 6 years. Well, I've been at it for 20-something, Mike. And great, let's count the ballots. Beyond that, Lindell, who had Trump's endorsement in the primary, which doesn't seem to have done him much good, faced multiple lawsuits from voting machine companies over his defamatory false claims after the 2020 election. I mentioned he received a settlement with Dominion Voting after the company was purchased by a Trump loyalist and it was renamed Liberty Voting. A federal judge, meanwhile, has ordered him to pay Smartmatic, a separate vendor, more than $56,000 after it sued him for defamation. And after Lindell refused to pay that fine, the judge added a daily fine of $500, which is still increasing each and every day, and now apparently amounts to even more than the initial sanctions. Smartmatic systems, by the way, are not used at all in Minnesota now or in 2020. Neither were they used in any state in the entire United States in 2020, other than right here in Los Angeles County, which I don't even think Donald Trump claims was stolen from him. But that legal matter and that money that he is that he owes to Smartmatic, that is apparently still ongoing and costing Lindell, who claims to be near bankruptcy, as he is now asking donors to contribute to his $1 million recount effort. We wish Mr. Lindell the best of luck. We will look forward to following his hand recount so that Minnesota voters can know for certain who won this year's Republican gubernatorial nomination. Okay, quick break and a quick left turn or a right turn. I don't know. Former White House economist Bobby Kogan joins us to explain why we should care about the U.S. topping $40 trillion in national debt this week for the first time in U.S. history. And thereafter, Desi Doyen with our latest Green News Report. I'm Brad Friedman, and this is The Bradcast. 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

0: Yeah, what price exactly do we pay for the national debt? Welcome back to the Bradcast. Brad Friedman from Bradblog.com. As we mentioned in a heads up, just last week when we were covering Elon Musk and the Doge Bros and how they ripped off the nation, the U.S. national debt this week topped $40 trillion for the first time in history, according to the U.S. Treasury Department, on the heels of the government's deficit spending doubling over the past decade, essentially since Donald Trump took office for the first time after 2016. The milestone marks years of government deficit spending that grew under both Presidents Trump and Joe Biden for good reasons and or bad. During his first term, for example, Trump approved $8.5 trillion worth of new debt, a lot of it on COVID-19 relief spending, while Biden approved about half as much, if still a noteworthy $4.3 trillion worth of debt, according to the bipartisan, theoretically centrist Committee for a Responsible Federal Budget. Adding to the national debt, of course, and frankly, not focused on enough in the mainstream media coverage that I have been reading today, are the massive tax cuts made by Donald Trump during his two terms of office, and by George W. Bush at the beginning of the century, both serving to decrease revenue to the federal government, even as both Republicans, while claiming to be fiscal hawks, increased deficit spending by the government, with Republicans all the while, at least when they weren't in the White House, complaining about deficit spending by the government. In fiscal year 2026 alone, which started last October, another nearly $2 trillion has already been added to the national debt in Trump's second term, thanks in part to his massive tax cuts and a big chunk of new government spending dedicated to tariff refunds, money given back after Trump's tariffs were found to be unlawful by the Supreme Court, totaling about $100 billion so far, that according to the Bipartisan Policy Center. Then, of course, let's not forget the massive spending on Trump's immigration and ICE programs, and, of course, his huge Pentagon spending and a new war, which hasn't yet been paid for. Quote, for perspective, said Maya McGuinness, president of the Committee for a Responsible Federal Budget, in a statement, quote, it took nearly 200 years for America's gross debt to reach $1 trillion for the first time in 1981. The other $39 trillion has happened just since then. She adds, $40 trillion of debt doesn't exist solely on the government's ledgers. It is felt throughout the economy and finds its way to the pocketbooks of people one way or another. The more we borrow, she said, the more we exacerbate inflation, squeeze out other priorities in the budget, and leave ourselves vulnerable to emergencies at home and turmoil abroad. And yet, as we've discussed over the years on this program, focusing on the national debt itself can be somewhat misleading. Republicans often cite it, again, generally when they are not in control of the White House, as a reason to make massive cuts to social programs, even as those cuts rarely make a dent in the overall debt and can even increase it for various reasons. Democrats, on the other hand, will cite the need for increased government spending to stimulate the economy itself, particularly during times of fiscal crisis, like, say, after a Republican president helped crash the economy, like the Great Recession on the heels of George W. Bush's mortgage crisis or Donald Trump's mismanagement of the COVID pandemic. But of course, I'm no expert in these matters, even if our guest joining us momentarily absolutely is. As a recent report from the Liberal Center for American Progress, or CAP, finds, amid a growing debate over the nation's fiscal outlook, the country's ever-rising debt could raise borrowing costs, reduce wage growth, worsen housing affordability, and leave average worker wages roughly $4,200 lower than they otherwise would have been by 2055. Quote, the fiscal outlook has deteriorated significantly over the past decade, said Bobby Kogan, senior director of federal budget policy at CAP, and co-author with longtime Joe Biden economic advisor Jared Bernstein of CAP's new analysis. And even doves like me, Kogan warned, should at the very least be willing to re-examine their priors a little bit as the underlying situation has changed. Course correction, he explains, is significantly more difficult now than it was even a decade ago. Joining us now is our friend Bobby Kogan, co-author of the report at the Center for American Progress, where he is senior federal budget policy director. Prior to that, he served in the Biden White House as advisor to the director of the Office of Management and Budget. And prior to that, as the chief mathematician and head of budget analysis for the U.S. Senate Budget Committee under both Senators Patty Murray and Bernie Sanders. Oh, Bobby Kogan, welcome back to the broadcast, sir.
1: Brad, thanks so much for having me back on.
0: Always delighted to have you back, especially on a day like this. So I've got a little less time than I might have liked for this topic. So I'm going to sort of try to cut straight to the chase here. For years, Bobby, progressives have argued, we've had, for example, you know, progressive Stephanie Kelton, progressive economist on the show, detailing what she describes as the modern monetary theory, basically arguing that debt doesn't actually matter, that what matters is the debt in comparison to the gross national product ratio, if I understand it correctly. As noted, I'm not an expert. Feel free to explain these ideas to me like I'm in kindergarten. But is this $40 trillion landmark making headlines everywhere today? Is it actually something to worry about? Because your report with Mr. Bernstein over at CAP seems to argue that it actually is.
1: I'd say that the level of debt doesn't matter at all. People are focused on this one because it's a big round number. But I don't think the level is what matters. I think what matters is that the ratio of debt to GDP is on its way up indefinitely. I don't even care if it's, you know, stabilized at a particularly high level. The problem is that we're on an unstable trajectory with no end in sight, and that Congress keeps making it worse and worse and worse. They see a bad situation that's already been on an upward trajectory, and then they said, let's do more tax cuts, and let's do more, and let's do more, and let's do more. And that is something that we can't keep doing.
0: So the debt to GDP ratio is, in fact, expanding now, as I understand it. And that's why this has become so much of a concern. Is that why course correction on this now is more difficult than it was a decade ago?
1: Well, it's actually been expanding. And we've actually been on a bad track since the Bush tax cuts. Since 2001, we've been on a bad trajectory. Mm-hmm. But there are reasons. So there are people who have been sounding the alarm since then. Jared and I, who co-wrote the report, were both people who are a lot more, we're both doves, and we're people who are a lot more dovish on that question of how big a deal it was. And part of our argument was, at the time you'd say, well, this is unsustainable in the long run, but we'd say when it comes time to do something about it, mm-hmm. We can do it relatively easily. The issue is that part of it is no longer true. And there are two reasons for it. Number one, the kind of upward pressure on the debt, it's known as the fiscal gap, but like what it would take to course correct has just gotten a lot bigger. It was big enough with the Bush tax cuts, but now with the Trump tax cuts on top of that, it is just really large. And the way that I would put it is, if you took someone like me and you put him in the room with people at the Center of the Committee for Responsible Federal Budget, put me in the room with people at AEI, you put me in a room with a whole bunch of people who all do this from different walks of life and different priors, mm-hmm. We'd be able to walk out of there pretty quickly under the old fiscal gap numbers. And in these new ones, it's pretty difficult. So that's number one. And then number two, behind all of these long-term projections was always the assumption that interest rates were going to go back up. Following the Great Recession, interest rates tanked. And they stayed low, and they continued to stay low, and they continued to stay low. Everyone kept on assuming they'd go back up and up and up, and they continued to stay low. And not only were they low in 2016 and 2017, they were low even in 2019 when we were running, if anything, above full employment. But now they've finally gone back up. Mm. And now that they're up, the cost of financing our debt is quite literally more expensive. It makes stabilization more difficult. So it was no longer a theory. you know, people would look at it, people like me, people like Jared would look at it and say, well, rates will probably go back up at some point, but who knows if they'll go up even, you know, half as much as people are thinking, who knows? Well, now we know rates are back up, and if anything, they might be going higher and higher and higher. So you put those together, it is just a lot tougher than it used to be. And the underlying issue behind all this is that we did two massive tax cuts.
0: Right. And would simply restoring those tax cuts, would that essentially return the debt to GDP ratio to manageable levels at this point, or have or not without lowering of the interest rates?
1: No, that would do it. If you just turned them off right now, I mean, it wouldn't lower our current trajectory from where it is, you know, immediately. Mm-hmm. But instead of being on track, we debt to GDP would start declining every year instead of continuing to go up every single year. So that would immediately put us on a sustainable path. Congress doesn't want to do that because there'll be a lot of, you know, large tax increases. But if you just never done them, if you undid them tomorrow, that would solve it all.
0: You say Congress doesn't want to do that. You know, they don't want to restore these taxes. Is it fair to say Republicans don't want to do that? But that Democrats would, or is it something that the Democrats are also shying away from? Nobody wants to be the party who raises taxes, I guess, although most of these tax cuts were on, you know, wildly profitable corporations and wildly wealthy millionaires and billionaires. So is it fair to say Congress doesn't want to do it, or is it the fact that Republicans don't want to do it?
1: Well, Republicans don't want to undo any of them. I think some Democrats want to undo all of them. Some want to only undo some of them. One thing that I think we should look at as kind of an instructive lesson for us is the original round of Bush tax cuts lasted only 10 years. Mm-hmm. There's a reason for that. It's because it went through budget reconciliation, which couldn't do long-term deficits. So they made them temporary. Mm-hmm. But so these original round of Bush tax cuts passed in 2001, only ran through 2010. That was when Obama was president. Mm-hmm. And what did he do in 2010? He didn't let them all. Now, in 2010, the unemployment rate was like 9%. The idea of doing an immediate 2% of GDP fiscal consolidation was crazy. So Obama temporarily extended like almost all of them for 2 years. We let the estate tax kind of get taken care of right then. But all the rest of them got extended for 2 years. In comes 2022. This is post-election, so he's already won re-election, and a deal is made to

0: after tax income. But even then, post election, I mean, the unemployment rate was still high. You know, almost everyone voted to keep 85% of them. So what I would say is we have a problem where Republicans start tax cuts,
1: yeah,
0: and then Democrats don't turn them off. Well, Democrats wouldn't have done them in the first place. They just don't turn them off.
1: Well, they don't turn them off because the Democrats come to power after the Republicans crashed the economy. In the case,
0: correct.
1: And so nobody wants to, you know, raise taxes, you know, during a great recession. The other danger, of course, as you note, is that in your report, is that Republicans use these sort of landmark numbers. Oh, $40 trillion debt. They use it as an excuse to massively slash social programs like Medicaid. Setting aside, Bobby, the both the political and really the moral questions about doing that, does cutting social programs like Medicaid and food stamps, etc., does that actually decrease the national debt over the long term, as Republicans seem to argue whenever they have the opportunity?
0: It depends on the social program. I think the broad answer is yes. When you cut it, there's some feedback, right? So, like, for instance, CBO believes that giving Medicaid to children pays for half of itself because of long-term benefits for it. But that's still only paying for half of itself. So if they, you know, if Republicans got rid of Medicaid for children, which actually they did, they cut a bunch of kids off of Medicaid just recently.
1: Right.
0: If you were to look at the savings that they think they'd get from it, they'd only get like half as much when you kind of account for all that. But it's still real savings because they're taking away aid from people. And I just say, you know, we have to make the moral case here. We have to make the moral case. I don't think it is okay to cut taxes for the rich and then balance that in the backs of like children. Like, I just think that that's immoral, and it doesn't even matter if that would work out mathematically. It's just an immoral thing to do. We'll fight him on it every single inch of the way.
1: You write in your report, quote, progressives should care about stabilizing the debt ratio because of the very real risk of overreaction by either markets or Congress. While there is no risk that the U.S. will be unable to pay its creditors short of deliberate sabotage by Congress and their refusal to raise the debt limit, there is a risk that the current unsustainable fiscal outlook leads investors who buy U.S. debt to demand extra compensation to hold that debt. Okay, great. But isn't there another risk that reports like yours, Bobby, will serve as ammunition to block progressive spending initiatives if Democrats ever return to power, like Medicare for All or, you know, another universal coverage plan or something that might cost a bunch of money in the short term? But ultimately, as the Yale School of Public Health found last week regarding universal health coverage, it would actually save about $1 trillion, not to mention, you know, hundreds of thousands of lives, but never mind that. It would save trillions of dollars. I'm concerned. Do Republicans turn around and say, well, as the liberal American Center for American Progress said, we can't afford this sort of thing?
0: I think we can afford it, right? I just say as explicitly as possible, there's a ton of revenue out there and we should use that revenue. There's tons and tons and tons. We have cut taxes on the rich so much. There's a bevy of tax increases that we can do to raise revenue from profitable corporations and the richest Americans. I don't think we're going to have the problem of not being able to come up with ideas. We just need the courage to be willing to do it. If we want to do it, we should do it the way the rest of the world does it. The way that Europe does it is they tax people and then they provide benefits. And like, we should do the same thing. We have the power to make America much better than it is by helping people meet their basic needs and maybe even going beyond basic needs by helping people live good, successful, fruitful lives. We have the power to do that, and we should do it. It just requires being willing to actually fund it.
1: That's a crazy idea. Bobby, relatedly, Obama National Security Advisor Ben Rhodes was on MS Now last night, noting how the world, including allies like Canada and UK, as well as competitors like China, are kind of simply moving on without the U.S. at this point, which has become untrustworthy on pretty much every level during the second Trump administration, on trade, on new technology.

0: technology like EVs and even AI, health research. They're all just, you know, making their own deals and going on without the U.S., can't rely on the U.S., and that noted Rhodes could lead to another serious problem when it comes to financing our national debt. Let me play this and get your thoughts on it, Bobby.
1: And so part of what is happening, and I think it's hard for Americans to fully grasp the full breadth of this, is the rest of the world is kind of moving on. At the end of the day, what could be put at risk, too, is the dollar as a reserve currency of the world, the fact that transactions have to flow through the dollar. That is what makes it possible for the United States to sustain the trillions of dollars in debt that Donald Trump is also adding to. The more the United States is not the central geopolitical player, the more that arrangement starts to get a little wobbly. And then it becomes even harder for the United States to sustain our deficits and for us to sustain, frankly, our standard of living in this country.
0: So is that yet another reason to worry about increased debt during this particular decade, Bobby Kogan?
2: Yeah, I mean, he's absolutely right. We benefit from there are downsides, but in aggregate, we benefit enormously from being the world reserve currency. And one of the things that allows us to do is issue more debt than we otherwise would be able to do. We are able to run higher deficits than we otherwise would be able to do. That's a good thing, and we can use that to our advantage, particularly during recessions. All of that is phenomenal, and it would be a disaster if we lost that. You heard the vice president the other day saying that he didn't want that anymore because of, you know, his thoughts on the impacts in manufacturing.
0: He didn't want what? He doesn't want the dollar to be the reserve currency?
2: Yeah, that's right.
0: Really? That's what he said?
2: Yeah. Yeah. Anyway.
0: Jesus.
2: I mean,
0: okay.
2: He has a lot of thoughts.
0: Yeah. Okay, I'm sorry. That just threw me for a loop. Please continue. I can't believe
2: it's not a problem. Yeah. He has a lot of thoughts about a lot of things. And some of them are pretty strange. Ben was totally right about what he was saying. There are a whole bunch of ways in which the United States is not seen as trustworthy or not a good ally. And this has enormous effects kind of rippling throughout all different sorts of things that we do. That's true for our trade. That's true for our military alliances. And that is true, to the extent that people start being worried. I mean, there's a large question going on right now about why interest rates are going up. And I think the answer is it's probably a bunch of different reasons going on. But to the extent that people are pricing in risk because they don't really trust the stability of the United States government in kind of terms in a bunch of different ways, that is bad for all of us. It is bad for all of us. It raises costs just on all of us in general, right? It raises the cost of financing anything and everything. That makes capital more difficult to flow. It makes it so that there's going to be less small business formation. It makes it so all of them, you know, it's going to be more expensive for them to do investment. It's just kind of worse all around for everyone when people are worried about the U.S. kind of being stable in the way that it has been traditionally.
0: Yeah. In the meantime, with Republicans controlling the White House for the next couple of years at least, do you see any workable proposals from them to actually lower the debt ratio in any meaningful way beyond simply moving to slash more social spending? In other words, do they actually take any of this seriously as you see it, or is concern about the debt just something that they opportunistically pretend to be worried about whenever a Democrat is in the White House?
2: I think it depends on the member. For some, I think it's opportunistic. For others, they've drunk their own Kool-Aid and they've become convinced that the tax cuts pay for themselves. That's obviously wrong, but I think some of them have really drunk the Kool-Aid. And for others, I think they do care, but they clearly, their revealed preferences show that they care more about tax cuts. They care more about tax cuts than they do about debt. You saw some members like David Schweikert actually struggling internally, but then still voting for it. You could see from the requests that they would make of CBO and the statements that they made publicly, they really did bother them, but they voted for it anyway. And I don't know what to say. Even if in the best case scenario you sort of care but not enough, then that shows that you care more about tax cuts than anything else. And so From that standpoint, no, they are not going to do anything about this. The only thing that they're going to propose is enormous cuts to the social safety net that will destroy some of the things that actually make America very good, right? The things that are actually good are that we help keep, we give healthcare to the poorest Americans, that we help newborns have enough food and pregnant moms have enough food, that we help people with their housing. That's the stuff that is actually good. And when I think about what our government does that I'm actually proud about, that's the sort of stuff that they want to cut.
0: If along those lines, if Democrats take control of Congress this November and then eventually the White House after 2028, what is the right way out of this mess, Bobby Kogan, if you were put in charge? And you might be the next Russ Vogt over at the Office of Management and Budget, Bobby. roll back the recent decades of Republican tax cuts, because, boy, that seems like, boom, it returns us at least to a manageable debt ratio level. But I fear that we're going to hear talk, you know, if Democrats ever get back in power, of another so-called grand bargain, you know, allow taxes to increase in exchange for still more cuts to social programs, et cetera. What does President Kogan do in January 29?
2: I don't know what will actually happen, but you'll hear me fighting against a grand bargain. And the thing behind all of this is getting to where we were when we were sustainable at the end of the Clinton administration was actually three presidencies worth of grand bargain. After Reagan's first term was a fiscal disaster, but it created such large structural deficits that in his second term and in HW's term and in Clinton's both terms, they worked to fix it. And all three of those led to increasing taxes and cutting spending. That's the bargain that you think about, right? It's kind of the side, it's kind of what neither side really wants. And this Reagan's second term was tax increases and spending cuts. HW was tax increases and spending cuts. And Bill Clinton was tax increases and spending cuts. That was that was really both sides kind of giving. And then what did Republicans do? They came in, they cut taxes, and then they used the resulting deficits to cut spending. So that's undoing the grand bargain. And then it happened again under Trump as well. So the problem with doing the grand bargain is you don't believe it sticks, right? If you came to me like, I am okay, like, you know, I'm happy to do a compromise if it actually sticks. But if you're going to make a compromise with me and I'm going to give because we're both kind of trying to find a way to make it work, and then as soon as you retake power, you immediately break the deal.
0: Yeah.
2: Like, you know, that's not how you can actually do Congress. And that's kind of the problem underneath this all. So since it was their tax cuts that created the whole problem in the first place, let's undo the tax cuts.
0: Before I let you go, Bob, sounds like a good idea to me. Before I let you go, Bobby, Republicans in the House and Senate were unable to even agree with each other on a new budget for the coming fiscal year before they left for their long summer break. Are we headed towards yet another fiscal cliff come the end of September, I think it is, when a new budget will be due for a fiscal 2027 to forestall yet another government shutdown? And I'm asking because I suspect we can just go ahead and schedule your next appearance on this show right now.
2: Happy to come back every time. I do not think we'll have a shutdown unless there are more very, very large ice shootings or that sort of thing, right? Short of an exogenous event that kind of causes the entire nation to focus, I don't think we'll have a shutdown. I think it is in neither side's political interest to have a shutdown. And for that reason, I don't think we will.
0: You don't think shutting down the American government a month before an election, a major midterm election, is a good idea?
2: I mean, I think both sides will be scared about the potential electoral consequences. And then I will just say at the end of the last shutdown, when SNAP payments started to be in trouble, a lot of Democrats got really spooked. Mm. They knew what they were fighting for. But then, you know, you had people like, oh my goodness, I'm totally blanking on his name, that the other senator from Georgia. But anyway.
0: Ossoff, John Ossoff and Warner. Warnock, I'm sorry.
2: Yes, Warnock, I'm so sorry. You had like Senator Warnock saying, I don't know how you can ask me to choose between Medicaid and SNAP. Mm-hmm. You saw him struggling publicly with saying, I'm here fighting for giving people Medicaid. And also, I don't want people to lose their food. And so I think that tension and that fear existed inside a lot of Democrats. Mm-hmm. And so I think you put those two things together, and I would be, you know, I'm always ready to be wrong, but short of an event that kind of kicks off a firestorm where Democrats say we must address this, I would be surprised to see a shutdown.
0: Or short of a president doing something really, really stupid right before an election. But
2: sure,
0: I can't imagine
2: many such cases.
0: Can't imagine that would ever happen with this president. Bobby Kogan is the senior director of federal budget policy at the Center for American Progress, former Joe Biden White House official. Thank you for joining us, Bobby, to make sense of all of this, because, you know, there's a lot of people yelling and screaming about it, but not a lot of sense being made. So thanks for helping to clarify a few things. And yeah, we will talk to you right around the government shutdown before the election. You can find Bobby's work and this report, I'll link to it, at AmericanProgress.org. You can find him on the Blue Skies at BB Kogan. He's a great follow. Thank you, Bobby.
2: Brad, thanks so much for having me on, always.
0: You bet. Okie dokie then.
3: I just want to repeat this concept that you guys both just talked about.
0: Because it was so brilliant?
3: Yes. Okay. Basically, Republicans do this every time they get in power. They goose the stock market. They make the entire economy get a high on a sugar high, and then they crash the economy.
0: Yeah.
3: And then they demand cuts to Social Security and Medicare to pay for it.
0: Yeah.
3: And so stopping that cycle, I think, is something that we really ought to focus on doing.
0: The only question at this point is how is this Republican president in this particular term going to leave a mess for the next Democratic president?
3: Yes, as usual.
0: And I'm not looking forward to the answer to that question.
3: Okay, nope.
0: Quick break, and we're back with Desi Doyen and the Green News Report. I'm Brad Friedman. This is the Bradcast.
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4: 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We'll be back soon.
0: You know, for years, we've been waiting for issues of climate change to come into our elections actually... And they're still not really, at least not in a general election, maybe in a Democratic primary, but the data center issues are kind of very related, aren't they?
3: Yes, they are.
0: In many ways.
3: Yes, they are.
0: And it's interesting because those are creeping into our elections as noted in our latest Green News Report.
5: The economic cost of the war is being felt acutely by Americans here at home.
3: Soaring diesel prices are ripping across the U.S. economy.
6: They show up. They buy a piece of land. They wreak havoc on a community, threatening them with the construction of a data center.
3: Data center backlash, a growing factor in midterm elections. Plus,
7: now this rule has been in place for decades and is supposed to protect millions of acres from logging and road construction.
3: Trump administration moves to open up pristine U.S. wilderness to logging and mining.
0: All of that idiocy and more straight ahead from bradblog.com. I'm Brad Friedman.
3: And I'm Desi Doyen.
0: Stand by for 6 minutes of independent green news, politics, analysis, and snarky comment.
8: Pretty soon I'll be declaring the Hormuz Strait a territory of the United States.
0: Cool. I look forward to all those 14th Amendment birthright American citizen babies being born in Iran and Oman. This is your Green News Report. Okay, Desi Doyen, before we have all of these new citizens coming over from Iran, what do you have for us today?
3: Well, first, here in the U.S., costs are rising again as Donald Trump's war on Iran drags on. The Financial Times reports that retail gasoline is 30% more expensive than it was this time last year, and diesel costs nearly 50% more. And because of diesel fuel's essential role in U.S. industry and agriculture, those those soaring diesel prices are now, quote, ripping across the U.S. economy. The Financial Times reports that rising fuel prices are squeezing already strained American consumers and have piled new pressure on U.S. businesses, which have few options to curtail usage. And the Times warns of a new jolt of inflation that could be coming ahead of November's midterm elections.
0: Oh, great. I bet Americans will notice come election time.
3: However, new data confirms that the global oil price shock from the Iran war really is speeding up the shift to electric vehicles globally, sending EV sales to new heights around the world. According to the International Energy Agency, this year, nearly a third of all new cars sold worldwide will be all electric or plug-in hybrids, way faster than forecast.
0: Wow, really? How about here in the U.S.?
3: Growth of EV sales has slowed, but is still strong.
0: Good.
3: In other news, Axios reports that the national backlash against data centers is a growing factor in the critical midterm election.
0: Also good.
3: Internal Republican polls obtained by Axios show data centers are less popular than nuclear waste. Communities across the country are pushing back against data centers over higher utility bills, increased air pollution and noise pollution, and strained municipal water systems. According to Bloomberg News, nearly 20 major projects have been blocked or delayed in political battleground states. In Pennsylvania, in a major policy shift, Democratic Governor Josh Shapiro this week issued new guardrails on data center development.
0: Oh, yeah, he's running.
3: The Trump administration has responded to the growing opposition by repurposing large chunks of federally owned land to host these enormous data centers. Meanwhile, the administration is making it harder for the public to access information about pollution risks. Grist reports that the Trump EPA this week deleted its public database that informs communities of cancer risks from air pollution, which has been relied on for decades to hold polluters accountable.
0: Wow.
3: Finally, the Trump administration moved this week to open up nearly 45 million acres of pristine wilderness in the public's national forests to road construction, logging, and mining by repealing the roadless rule established in 2001 to protect water supplies and preserve intact forest ecosystems, which also generate outdoor tourism revenue for rural economies. The administration claims new roads are needed to fight wildfires, but several studies confirm that roads actually increase wildfire risk. Wildfires are far more likely to occur in forests that have been developed with roads and other infrastructure. Scientists say that worsening wildfires are mostly driven by man-made climate change drying out forests. On NPR, Earth Justice attorney Drew Caputo criticized handing over public lands to private industry.
9: The roadless rule protects some of the most valuable public lands that belong to all Americans. And it is the most important land protection measure of the last 60 years.
3: A new public comment period on the repeal opens this week. Public comments are useful in court, in part because the trees cannot speak for themselves.
0: 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I'm Brad Friedman.
3: And I'm Desi Doyen.
0: And this has been your Green News Report.
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3: Yes.
0: Thanks to all of you for spending a portion of your day or night with us. 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
3: Green News Report.
0: Come on by and say hi. That's it. Anything else? Oh, my thanks to our guest today, Bobby Kogan of the Center for American Progress. That's it. We will see you there at all of the above. Until we see you here next time, I'm Brad Friedman. Good luck.

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0: 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On this episode of Code Pink Radio, we bring you a webinar from Code Pink's China is Not Our Enemy campaign. But first, testimony delivered before school board members of the Los Angeles Unified School District. That's the second largest school district in the nation behind New York City. Organizers with Code Pink, Jewish Voice for Peace, and the Council on American Islamic Relations urge school board members to keep the Israel lobby and its proxies out of our schools. They also asked the board to urge California Governor Newsom and Attorney General Rob Bonta not to settle a lawsuit filed by the Brandeis Center and Stand With Us over lessons on Israel's genocide in Palestine. These groups are demanding California put Israel proxies in charge of teacher training on anti-Semitism, establish a committee to review and censor ethnic studies, and appoint a monitor to police anti-Israel criticism in all California schools. If California capitulates to such demands, other states are sure to follow. So it's important we speak out now. Listen.
1: Good morning. My name is Lauren Kushner, and I'm a resident of Atwater Village, a mother, and a Jewish American. I'm here today urging the board not to conflate criticism of Israel and anti-Semitism, and to push our state leaders not to settle with the Brandeis Center. In the lawsuit, Brandeis claims that people who reject Israel as a Jewish ethnostate are anti-Semitic. By this framework, it means that I, a fiercely proud and practicing Jew who attends Shabbat and holiday services at my temple, a bat mitzvah, a kohen, someone who lives by Jewish values every day, that I am anti-Semitic. It's an attempt to erase my identity and silence hundreds of thousands of Jews of conscience. It harms our religious values and practices for the sake of foreign nationalism. Is that not in itself

0: anti-Semitism. Not only is this definition immoral and incorrect, but it causes more harms to Jews like me and my family by watering down a dangerous form of bigotry. What good does tracking instances of anti-Semitism do when a hateful slur could be seen the same as somebody simply stating the fact that at least 90% of schools in Gaza have been destroyed by Israel? When we let a foreign government and its supporters control our students' free speech, we undermine our own country's laws and values. By denying our children access to the truth, we are robbing them of the critical thinking they desperately need to confidently navigate an increasingly complex world. These are the types of conversations I have with my son, who has learned to both love his Jewish identity and respect Palestinian freedom. To force a binary, to claim that we can only keep some students safe by marginalizing others, is wrong. It's against American values and it's against Jewish values. It harms all of our students and sets a dangerous precedent. Please do everything in your power to not allow this corrosive suit to be settled. Thank you.
1: My name is Angelica Dueñas. I am a product of LAUSD and a mother of 5 LAUSD students, 2 already graduated. I am asking this board to call on Governor Newsom and Attorney General Bonta not to settle the Brandeis Center lawsuit on its terms. Real anti-Semitism deserves a real response, but this lawsuit is not that. It seeks to hand a private advocacy group backed by Israel lobby direct control over how our teachers are trained. The lawsuit demands training developed in coordination with the Brandeis Center, a group that treats criticism of Israel as anti-Semitism itself. That conflation does not protect our children. It weaponizes their safety to shut down the debate at the exact moment that our children need to understand what's happening in the world, including the genocide in Palestine. Our students deserve to learn this history, not to have it erased. This board must reject that conflation. Criticism of Israeli policy is free speech, not hate speech. Just as alarming, the lawsuit demands a committee to control what is taught in ethnic studies. Ethnic studies teaches our children about power, race, and history, including anti-Semitism. Handing that control to one advocacy group is censorship. Fund ethnic studies fully, fund independent teacher training, and reject this settlement. Thank you.
2: Thank you for your time.
3: Good morning. Great to be here. I'm Marcy Winograd. I'm a retired LAUSD English and government teacher, elected to the UTLA House of Representatives. I am with Code Pink and Jewish Voice for Peace. Under protections of legislative privilege and the First Amendment, I urge you, proud board members of the largest school district in the state of California, to use your voice to tell Governor Newsom, AG Bonta, Thurman, you do not want to settle this lawsuit to give the Brandeis Center the keys to our classroom. That's what they were asking for. Read that lawsuit. They want the Brandeis Center and its Israel propagandists in its ecosystem to come into our classrooms and teach our students the big lie. What is the big lie? The big lie is that Judaism equals Israelism. I'm Jewish. I don't want anything to do with Israel and its genocide in Gaza. And I'm sure there are many Jewish students and Jewish teachers who feel the same way. So all I'm asking for is the truth in education. We can have rigorous debate, but no indoctrination. And please, I ask that the district not harass any teachers who are acting as supervisors for Students in Justice in Palestine, a student-led group that wants to voice their objection to what's happening right now, a live stream genocide. Please do not harass any teachers of ethnic studies who have posters in their classrooms, stop the war, peace, stop the genocide. I thank you for your time and I appreciate your leadership and go forward. Free speech, free Palestine. Thank you.
2: Thank you for your time.
4: Good morning. My name is Basha Jamil, and I am here on behalf of the Council on American-Islamic Relations, Greater Los Angeles Area Chapter. We are the largest Muslim civil liberties organization in the country. I, like others, am here to address the Brandeis Center lawsuit that seeks to put the Brandeis and the Israel lobby in charge of California's teacher trainings on anti-Semitism. This is deeply concerning for us and part of a broader trend of attacks on First Amendment rights and censorship in public education throughout the country. It is absolutely critical that we reject the IHRA definition and all definitions of anti-Semitism that include criticism of Israel. This is a country that, according to the ICJ, the United Nations, and every major human rights organization in the world, states is actively committing genocide in Gaza, not to mention leading the United States into an illegal and immoral war on Iran. We cannot silence honest conversations about Palestinian history, Palestinian identity, and the ongoing genocide in Gaza, something that the vast majority of Americans and Californians and Angelenos are in opposition to, yet are facing increased repression in the form of lawfare like this lawsuit. We hope that you, in your leadership position on the school board, reject the Brandeis Center's attempts to censor public education. We also urge you to fund ethnic studies and resist these demands by the Brandeis Center to censor ethnic studies with a committee that has to approve all texts. Thank you, and we look forward to continuing to work together.
5: At a press conference held on October 9th, 2023, on that date, the Israeli Defense Minister Yoav Gallant said, and I quote, "I have ordered a complete siege on the Gaza Strip. There will be no electricity, no food, no fuel. Everything is closed. We are fighting human animals, and we will act accordingly." On October 10th, 2 days later, 3 days later, the head of Israel Army's coordinating government activities in the territories, COGAT, Major General Ghassan Alian, addressed a message directly to Gaza residents. And note, the previous quote I gave you did not address combatants, terrorists, Hamas, or anything. The entire population of Gaza was addressed, and this other man is doing it again. Quote, "Human animals, again, must be treated as such. There will be no electricity, no water. There will only be destruction. You wanted hell. You will get hell," close quote. If you endorse this conflation of Jews and Israel, you're opening the door to conflict in your schools between a repression of speech
2: and
5: people who would object to it.
6: Children know what's going on. The genocide in Gaza is being live streamed. This is a genocide that's being funded by our tax dollars. It's a very complicated and sad reality that our children have to face. And to have a nonprofit like Brandeis, who's funded by Israel proxies, be in charge of teaching our students is completely inappropriate. We can teach our children the truth and have an empowered youth for a just world that we all want to build. We can envision a just and equal world together. And the first step is to reject this settlement. No Israeli proxies in our schools.
7: You've been listening to testimony before the Los Angeles Unified School District School Board. The Brandeis Center, one of the groups suing California and the California Department of Education, is headed up by Kenneth Marcus. He's a former Trump appointee in the Civil Rights Division of the State Department. The Brandeis Center has either filed lawsuits or civil rights complaints against a myriad of institutions, such as Berkeley Unified, Santa Ana Unified, MIT, Stanford, the University of Massachusetts, Ohio State, Harvard, the National Education Association, the American Psychological Association, UC Berkeley, UCLA, and UC Santa Barbara. This is lawfare. In some cases, the institutions settle, they give up. UC Berkeley, rather than go to trial, agreed to adopt the International Holocaust Remembrance Alliance, the IHRA, definition and examples of anti-Semitism, which conflate criticism of Israel with anti-Semitism. MIT, on the other hand, said we're not settling, and a federal judge dismissed much of that case. To protect student First Amendment rights and religious freedom, K-12 Legal Defense, that's led by attorney Liz Jackson and San Francisco law firm Leonard Carter, are filing a motion, to intervene in Brandeis v. California on behalf of a group of 10 California families, Jewish and Palestinian parents and students enrolled in public schools from Los Angeles to the Bay Area. Why intervene? An intervener can introduce new arguments and expand discovery for new evidence. Keep in mind, California is home to the largest Palestinian community in the nation. So the scale of potential harm from anti-Palestinian racism is unprecedented. Next up on Code Pink Radio, a webinar produced by Code Pink's China is Not Our Enemy campaign. Here's Code Pink's co-founder, Jody Evans, imagining a future free from war and greed. She's followed by Megan Russell, talking about people-to-people friendship with China. Let's listen.
8: Today is really a 101 on our China campaign at this moment, you know, 6 years into the campaign. So propaganda works. Please remember that. They don't do it because it doesn't work. They do it because it works. And I have watched it work my entire life. And I have watched those who attempt the truth in the face of lies be attacked, vilified, and at times murdered. The silencing they use also works. And this is where war starts. It starts with the lie. We are watching a genocide that stands on the shoulders of a century of lies. So when I saw hate towards China erupting in 2019 and started to follow the thread of it, mostly from one person, my response was, oh, here we go. This is pre-Iraq war all over again. There's an enemy. We're going to lie about it. We're going to make you all upset with information you don't have and use you to go to war. So my response wasn't about China. It was about the U.S. manufacturing another war, now on China. And that thought was frightening. The buildup around China had been happening for years since Obama's pivot to Asia, and Code Pink had protested in like South Korea to stop US bases being built in pristine places. But it was what happened on my Facebook page in early 2020, or actually it was late 2019, that woke me up to what was building and the seriousness of it. I had been traveling to China with my husband when he'd moved there in April of 2019, and I'd gone almost every month. I knew next to nothing about China when I went. I'd been there a few times, but it was just like another country I visited, except it manufactured a lot of things cheaply. I loved my Chinese community in LA. I'd been engaged with them since the 70s. They carried a lot of the culture of China, but not any of the current politics. And the acupuncture community has been my community also since the 70s when I helped make it legal in California. But every time I went to China, I was discovering something new and I would post it on my Facebook page with tons of excitement at what I was discovering. People would comment about how amazing it looked and they couldn't wait to visit. But in December 2019, that all shifted. When my post was greeted with hate and shame on me for posting something positive about horrific and violent China. Xenophobia is centuries old in the United States. The racism and abuse of Chinese and many of the people from Asia is atrocious and long. And I wanted to stop the buildup to war, and so I launched this campaign. China is not our enemy. It is a campaign to get in front of the propaganda that will be used to drive a war on China. In the process, I've learned a lot about China, and I've been amazed by what I've learned and impressed with what is on the other side of the wall of hate the US has been building. But that's not what the campaign is about. China's doing a great job of being itself, and people are discovering it. That's how that happens. I think it's called China maxing right now, but we still need to engage in the US to stop this war. This is serious. Just like we live in a moment where 70% of US citizens are against war. Oh my God, I never thought I would live in this country for that to be true. It's true, and wars are still raging. Even though we live in a country where 67% of American Jews are against the violence of Zionism, that violence continues every day in the most barbaric ways that our hearts can hold. So just a reminder, of how serious this is and why I take it so seriously. You know, let's look at the stories from October 7th that were already made up pre-October 7th to launch that day. Rapes, babies being beheaded and roasted in ovens. Those were all used to justify killing babies in incubators. Now debunked, it doesn't matter. And they still have a hold on the people who believe them. These lies are powerful tools, and they will use every unsuspecting heart to drag it in to be used as a tool by the empire in its insatiable need for violence, power, greed, and control. It has been over 6 years since I launched this campaign, and the atmosphere of telling the truth is much more open and comfortable. The work that we and others have done has made talking about this have a more open audience. But when we started, we were basically terrorists disrupting a narrative that most everyone, 90% of the United States, stood on. We know as activists, our task is to hold unpopular positions against the agreed upon narratives that always serve the rich and the powerful. They own the tools that weave culture, and if you veer, you are punished. One of the things I witnessed as I began paying attention was that there was already casualties of the war in China. They were Asian Americans, because people can't tell the difference. And so every Asian is an opportunity to hate on China and unfortunately be violent to other humans. And the violence against the beautiful ecosystems that surround China that were being turned into missile bases, crushing local indigenous communities and historical burial grounds and their playgrounds in nature that were taken away from them. In the process of this campaign, I've changed. I have a deep awareness of China that I value, and it is so far from what I thought when I started. But it has happened from going back over and over again with questions. It's happened from being in the culture, being affected by it, and learning how to see, not with Western eyes, but to witness through the eyes of another culture that I was learning. It has taken me a long time. It's been a very long process, and I'm still discovering and learning every time. We encourage people to visit China so they can have their own experience and come back with their own stories to enter the toxic soil of lies with some lived truth. There has been a gift for me in this campaign. I teach at Code Pink how we pivot to local peace economies and why that's so essential for a future. Yet to live where it is the culture has given me a depth of hope for the future that nourishes my heart and spirit. And it drives me to work with all my heart to stop the US from going to war on China for layers more reasons than when I started. I know the devastation of war, and I have done this work for 55 years because I do know it. I have been doing that, but in these last 6 years in China, it has moved me from being against to being for a future that is not an idea, but a lived experiment that serves all life. That is a profound shift that I wish for everyone. It makes your work for peace so much easier and so much more joyful. The campaigns Megan's about to share with you are tools to open people's eyes, where there are ways to engage that expose how the lies are serving war and where they are rooted or driven from. Understanding that helps activists questions for themselves. They are targeting the progressive movement with this war to China. They're targeting us because we care deeply. They have gathered, you know, places where they can hook our hearts. But in the last 6 years, activists have gathered together with us in community to learn, to read, to engage in question. And I've watched them be changed and open-hearted and willing to have the courage to go out and share with their communities. So I want to introduce you to the amazing Megan Russell, who's our brilliant campaign coordinator for the China campaign. Megan graduated from the London School of Economics with a master's degree in conflict studies and studied conflict, culture, and international law at NYU. She spent 1 year studying in Shanghai and over 8 years studying Chinese Mandarin. Her research focuses on the intersection between U.S.-China affairs, peace building, and international development. Megan, thank you for all your leadership, and take us into our campaigns.

0: I'm Marcy Winograd. Welcome back to Code Pink Radio with Code Pink's Jody Evans and Megan Russell on China is Not Our Enemy.
1: So I'm going to introduce some of our sub-campaigns within the wider China's Not Our Enemy campaign and talk about the work that we've been doing, how we think about it, what our goals are, and overall why, to help you better understand the campaign and the general direction and the strategy. But first, as Jody said, the campaign itself was created in response to the sudden increase in the demonization of China and the subsequent rise of Sinophobia in the US. And this was born, of course, not out of China being a true enemy, but of its rise threatening the hegemonic status of the US. So in turn, our government set us off down a path to war. So billions of dollars have been spent and are being spent militarizing the Pacific surrounding China with military bases and troops. The US has used military and economic coercion against China. There's been discriminative legislation that's been passed targeting China, Chinese Americans, Chinese nationals, and so much more. So the campaign seeks to do two main things. The first is to educate people how their minds are being shaped for war. And we do this by teaching about China and dismantling the lies that are being told by the media, by politicians, and informing on the billions and billions of tax dollars that are being spent preparing for the war that nobody wants. And we also do this by teaching about China's culture, about China's history, which is very, very long, spanning thousands of years, and dismantling the paranoia that follows everything that China does. And the second thing that we do is we redirect all of that energy into a push for peace, which is why we emphasize the need for friendship and cooperation with China, for working together on the important topics of today, like climate change, nuclear disarmament, global poverty alleviation, food security, and all the other extremely important issues. So we have a few sub-campaigns within the broader campaign focusing on different topics, which include the following. We have our Disarm the Discourse campaign to disarm the media's drive to war and expose the propaganda manufacturing public consent for that war. We have our Stop the Hate on the AAPI community to cooperate for people and planet, which is our main overlap with our War is Not Green campaign. We have our PBS censorship campaign, which teaches on China's poverty alleviation and internal development, as well as the media censorship over really anything to do with China that's positive, like how China has taken millions of people out of poverty. This continues to be censored. We have our Expose the Cost of War and Reject the War. And so these are some of the wider umbrellas in which our main targeted actions fall. In addition to these, we also have our China trips that we do. We're going on to our third Code Pink China trip this October. We have our China book club and our China working group, which are all places to take people deeper into learning and connecting with China, as well as to build our wider community, which is now global and really, really amazing. So let's take a look at one of our longest running campaigns, which has been targeting the University of Michigan administration. So this campaign started over a year ago when a postdoc student, Dr. Yun Qing Jian, was accused of bringing a fungus, Fusarium granarium, into the US without prior authorization. So Dr. Jian was arrested. She was labeled an agroterrorist and ultimately deported, even with no evidence of true wrongdoing. And Dr. Jian was the first to be targeted, but not the last. What followed was a series of deranged political persecutions against Chinese scholars at the University of Michigan, which reflected the broader pattern of institutionalized violence against them, and the climate of fear and repression that continues to spread today across US campuses. So around the country, Chinese scholars and students and communities have continuously been painted as threats. They've been surveilled and silenced, and the universities have been really largely complicit in this political targeting, and not just complicit, but cooperative. They have actively assisted the federal government in this targeting, including the UM administration. So there was Dr. Yunqing Jian, Dr. Chen Chun Han, Xu Bai, Jiyong Zhang, Fenfeng Zhang. These are a few of the scholars who have had their lives ruined in the past year by these policies. And very tragically, this political persecution culminated in the really horrific death of postdoc student Dunhao Wang last spring, who was the latest to be targeted by federal authorities, the details of which are still coming to light. But it was reported that in the hours after he was questioned, but it was reported that in the hours after he was questioned by a federal agent, he jumped.

vocal movement, and they've done a really brilliant job. But as you can see, the US push for war on China has not only fueled tensions, but has also reignited xenophobia here in the US and institutionalized it into government policies. And as a result, the AAPI communities across the country have become collateral damage through these witch hunts and through political targetings. And this happens because when you frame an entire country as an enemy, that identity gets inflated down to the individual level. So therefore, promoting anti-China narratives very easily becomes anti-Chinese and anti-Asian narratives. And this is why we have seen so much rise in xenophobia over the past decade. You know, we saw the same thing in the past during the War on Terror, which promoted anti-Muslim sentiments and increased racism around the country against Muslims and anyone of Xhosa descent. So likewise, racism and violence against the AAPI community, it has vast historical precedent in the US, even from the very founding of our country. But ever since the pivot to Asia and the shift to promoting rivalry with China, it's really proliferated. It reached new heights during COVID, and worsened under the subsequent China initiative during Trump's first term, which is what has been revived as the systematic persecution of Chinese and Chinese American scholars across the country, which is real and ongoing. And Michigan has become really the front lines of this crisis in the US. So much of the worst of the war on China has manifested here. And as the call for war continues to ramp up, it's likely this will continue to spread across the country and get worse and ruin more lives. So, in addition to our petition to the UN administration, we also sent a letter of support to Donghao Wang's family. We were told by his family, by the family lawyer, that his family was very touched by the vigil held for him, and that they are grateful that we continue to push for more information on what happened, because they are also waiting to learn more. They don't know what happened, and the circumstances around his death are very strange. We learned that he not only had a job lined up in China, but also a wedding planned and was set to return soon. He had been studying advanced semiconductor technology, which is an area the US has included under its broad scope of national security because of the tech race against China. And this is why I've also included our petition to the National Science Foundation here, because it's also relevant. The NSF recently passed a policy banning collaboration with Chinese universities and research institutions. And our petition urges them to reconsider and reverse this policy, because science, it relies on collaboration and openness. And we need to cooperate with China if we really are to solve any of the major issues of today, like climate change. So restriction really undermines this and creates, you know, an even more chilling effect on research partnership, and overall contributes to this growing anti-China sentiments and the racist policies that are harming Chinese nationals and Chinese Americans in the US today. It's all connected, and it's hurting people in very real, very physical ways already. And this is the nature of violence and imperialism. It does not need, you know, a gun to ruin lives and to kill. So the war on China has very real, very harmful presence here in the US, and it's overlapping into various sectors of life, including research, technology, education. And we are still working on this campaign and continue to do what we can to work with student organizations at the U of M to pressure the administration, as well as to get the story out into the media about what's happening, because it cannot be ignored. So a second, I'll talk a little bit about our targeting the media. The battle against the media is a very huge ongoing campaign for us, and this falls under our Disarm the Discourse, as well as the Expose the US War on China. Like Jody mentioned, when she started this campaign 6 years ago, she noticed that the propaganda that led up to the war in Iraq was being replicated with China. And this is because you see the same thing, because before war, you need to a degree to convince the public
that war is necessary.

0: military, or at least militarization and weapon spending. So you first begin to see a whole lot of demonization that saturates the political sphere, the media, and then this echoes out into the wider public space. And this was, the same story with a new character. Before it was Iraq is our enemy, so we need to invade and spend trillions of dollars there. And now the US government says China is our number one enemy and our number one security threat. And the arms build up to preparing for war with China is really unlike anything we've ever seen in US history, especially now with the War Department budget that's pushing past $1.5 trillion. It's really unimaginable. And so much of that is justified as being need to prepare for war with China. So we saw the demonization of China and the effects of that, the increasing xenophobia, the war alliances in the Pacific, the billions being spent militarizing the first island chain around China. And this, of course, is not because China has plans to invade other countries. It's because in the past few decades, China has undergone very rapid growth and development, and has risen to a degree that it now threatens US imperialism. And even more than that, China has not, surrendered to this global capitalist order. So it's a threat both to US imperialism and the capitalist structures that siphon the wealth from the global south. So this is the real enemy in the real battle. It's the one against US imperialism and those who profit off of it. So yeah, over the past 6 years, the number of Americans who think China is our enemy has really skyrocketed because of the propaganda push, which, by the way, the US government funds with billions of dollars. Recently, though, we've had some success lowering those numbers on account of our work, but also on account of China being China, and also people just waking up to the US and to the senseless militarism that is funded and profited off the genocide of the Palestinian people, and the murder and exploitation of many others just all over the globe. It's becoming more obvious to people. And just recently, there was another poll showing that people had more faith in the Chinese government than the US government in many countries around the world. So we're definitely seeing a shift, but the numbers are still dangerous. So we continue to expose the media and push for better, more well-rounded reporting, such as our joint letter to Ta-Nehisi Coates asking him to tackle the US war on China. We're still waiting for that article from him, but we're hopeful. But yeah, so the reason we focus so much on the media is because right now this is an information war, but that's not where it's going to end if it's not stopped. And we've seen this repeatedly throughout history. So our work with this campaign is really trying to weave through all this propaganda that sells the story that China is our enemy. And also the propaganda that tells us that the lives in China and across the Pacific, across the global South, are worth less because the propaganda it's inherently racist. The stories are racist and dehumanizing. They rely on this to justify war and to justify killing. You have to believe that another human being is worth less, or that their death or that their struggle benefits you in some way. So the way the media frames China and China, the Chinese people, creates negative perceptions that bleed into their lived experience through acts of hate and violence. And this isn't a new thing, it's centuries old. It's just another chapter in a very long history. But yeah, the thing is, the imperialist viewpoint, it's so saturated in our culture that we don't notice it's there a lot of the times. We just judge and we remain complicit in the violence that we perpetuate through just conforming to our systems or listening to what the media is paid to tell us. And this is why it's really critical to expose that system and expose the stories and show people how they are being brainwashed, because it's through this realization that they're able to step out of the automation of support to US imperialism abroad, not just against China, but just everywhere. So here we have our letter to Ta-Nehisi, as well as our petition to The Guardian, calling them out for an article that purposely made it sound as if China was gearing up for war and entirely left out the role the US has played in antagonizing it. And we also have our letter to the Climate News, which has published some really good reports on China, And our letter to them requested that they write on how the US war on China and militarization of the Pacific has led to countless environmental damages, because the link between climate and militarism cannot be ignored. Just briefly, I want to talk about how China has really essentially become the ultimate legislation passer in Congress. And what I mean by that is that China is being used to justify an enormous number of bills and legislation, from military programs and increases in spending, propaganda legislation, and more, and really in every sector and industry. Again and again, we hear that we need to spend more, build more weapons, expand US military presence, because we have to compete with China, they say, or to gear up and prepare for war. And we can really see this very clearly in the new $1.5 trillion war budget. A huge amount of that money is going toward preparing for war with China, building new naval ships, expanding missile systems, increasing military infrastructure, and moving more and more weapons and forces to the Pacific. And we've already spent trillions of dollars. There was a recent research report from Brown University Cost of War that showed the US has already spent over $2.3 trillion preparing for war with China, and that is even considered a conservative estimate. So that means trillions of dollars are being committed to preparing for this war that we should be doing everything possible to prevent. And the justification is all very remarkably consistent. It's all about China. China is repeatedly invoked to pass these military spending bills and to build new weapon systems, and really to expand US military presence on literally every continent, not just in Asia. And then the more money that the US spends on preparing for war on China, the more pressure there is to convince the public that China is an enemy and that war is something we need to prepare for, rather than something we need to be working to prevent. So we're essentially watching this feedback loop with all this fear of China that justifies more military spending, and then more military spending creates incentive to generate even more fear of China. It's like this never-ending cycle, and it's just spiraled completely out of control. And it's being taken advantage of by the elites and by people who profit off military spending and profit off US imperialism. And these, of course, are the same people who control the media. So they keep the story going, and it just perpetuates itself. And meanwhile, that $1.5 trillion, all that money, could be going toward things that people actually need, like healthcare and housing and education and public infrastructure, all the things that we need to fund life. And so when we talk about China, we need to keep in mind that you don't need to know anything about China or like China or defend China in any way. You just need to understand that the military-industrial complex is using China as a tool to keep itself going, as unprecedented at these unprecedentedly huge rates, and that this is bound to end in a really, really terrible way, with nuclear annihilation or climate disaster or extreme economic downfall. And this is all to benefit who? Not you or me or the people of the world, just the few people at the top who profit off of it. And yeah, I think this will lead us in back into Jody.
1: Thanks. Okay, China is not a threat. It is a the only threat it is to the billionaires and the capitalist structure. So, why go to war on China now? Why did Obama pivot to Asia? This is a continuation of the Cold War. And just to remind everyone, the US Cold War has killed something like 35 million innocent people across the world, because they're socialists. And socialism is a mirror to capitalism that exposes the violence of capitalism and its failures. So, yes, it's a threat to capitalist hegemony. China did the work of educating and creating a plan for their people to grow and thrive. It resulted in an increase in China of GDP that has folks in China and DC concerned. Right? Oh my God, the socialist project could succeed and could expose capitalism for the violent destroyer of life that it is. So communism has been the boogeyman for the last, 100 years. It's the ultimate enemy they define their activities by, their existential threat. And when they say an existential threat, this really reveals how much they believe their capitalism, how fragile it is. Like, if you look at it, if this is an existential threat, then capitalism must be very fragile. Because if people had a choice, if they saw that socialism worked somewhere and that people were thriving, capitalism wouldn't be so attractive. People would choose socialism instead of all their labor that is siphoned away from them into the hands of the rich. And never has it been more obvious. So you're not allowed that choice. The people of other countries have not been allowed that choice. The people of many, many other countries who believed in it have been murdered by the United States of America. So their murder spree is not over. This is a continuation of the Cold War. And if we look at what the Cold War has done, it has made the world worse, more violent, more culturally extreme, and more unsafe for life. So stopping the US war on China, stopping Hegseth's $1.5 trillion bill are our tasks here in the US. China will be China. It will do what it does. We can be inspired. We can hate it. We can be concerned about how it does things. But do we really want to be tools for the mass murder of innocent people? That is what this campaign asks. That's why we are educating people out of being used as tools for war. Megan, tell us how.
0: So, how can you get involved in the campaign? There are so many ways. You can participate easily by joining our China Working Group. We meet every other Monday. And on these calls, you can help strategize our campaign direction, brainstorm actions. These are very casual meetings and just great with connecting people and building community and learning all about China. And if you want more in-depth political education, you can join our China Book Club. We also meet every other week, and we will be starting a new book in October, so that is a great time to hop in. If you want to dive just head first into learning and connecting with China, you can also join one of our Code Pink China trips. We have one in October, and we'll probably do another one in the spring. You can send me an email, megan@codepink.org, if you're interested, and I'll help you with next steps on how to sign up. Our trips really emphasize learning about China's revolutionary history, learning about its modern socialist development, and really just understanding China and connecting with the local people. Other ways you can get involved is by signing our petitions, taking action, sharing them with your friends, family on social media, following us on social media. We also, always say you should go support your local Chinese community. 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And lastly, one of the easiest ways to get involved is just to commit yourself to learning, to learn about China, read books, watch documentaries, come to some of our other webinars that we host or the ones that we've done in the past, which are all uploaded on our Code Pink YouTube channel. There's an infinite amount to learn about China, and we recommend you do so. So you can take action at codepink.org/China.
2: 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I'm Marcy Winograd, co-producer with Michelle Elner of Code Pink Radio. 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
1: From food to fashion, science to tech talk, or for just plain fun, we've got you covered. 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
2: For decades, space programs in the United States and the former USSR and other nations followed a similar process. Build a satellite, attach it to a rocket, and blast it into space. Once out of Earth's atmosphere, the satellite separated from the rocket and went into its planned orbit. But what happened to the rocket? No one gave too much thought. After all, space is big, and rockets are tiny in comparison. So all that equipment floated in space, and there was no plan in place to dispose of it. Occasionally, leftover fuel would build up pressure in an unventilated tank and cause an explosion. When that happened, what was once a rocket transformed into a cloud of floating debris. And as more countries joined the space race, even more rockets and satellites were launched into orbit. Today, in addition to about 900 operational satellites, there are nearly 2,500 derelict ones up there. The oldest of them is the second satellite the United States

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0: Hi, this is Arnie Arneson, and this is the Thursday edition of The Attitude with Arnie Arneson and producers Dave Scott and Stephanie Collins. You know the drill. We're continuing to record on Wednesday morning, an overcast Wednesday morning in Concord. So I had a bunch of reasons to start the show. I was going to talk about the passing of Wendell Berry. Then I was going to talk about a judge who wrote his decision using AI. Oh, my God. But then I saw something on Facebook this morning, Wednesday morning, and I realized I needed to share it to you. Because it's a teachable moment. It's about what we are, what we can be, and the door that we're shutting. So on Tuesday night, the Young Democrats of New Hampshire held a debate between a number of candidates running in the first congressional district. And I was not able to attend. I can't drive at night anymore. But the father of one of the candidates wrote a piece on his Facebook page that is so powerful and so beautiful, but also tells a story about us and a story about immigration, all right? And this is not an endorsement, but at this moment with Stephen Miller and Donald Trump and Peter Hegseth and what we are doing and the shadow that we are casting across not only us, but the world, it's just making me so, so angry and so, so sad. So this is what the father wrote. He wrote, "Today was a debate among the Democratic candidate for New Hampshire's first congressional district. As my wife and I watched our son Christian standing on that stage and debating, I found myself reflecting on the extraordinary challenges he has faced throughout his life to get to where he is today. One of the greatest challenges came when Christian suffered a stroke that took away his ability to speak and affected the movement on the right side of his body. He had to fight his way back, working to recover abilities that most of us take for granted. Watching him tonight, standing before an audience, speaking, debating, defending his ideas, made me think about that difficult journey and how far he has come. As the son of Latino immigrants, Christian has also faced people who have tried to question whether he is truly American, and he's even received death threats. Yet he's never allowed those experiences to define him or discourage him from serving others. I remember how, while he was in college, he tutored ESL students. When the president imposed a travel ban and families were stopped at airports, Christian went to the airport to provide pro bono legal assistance. He also contributed his legal work without charge to the long struggle to bring justice for the assassination of Chilean musician Victor Jaro. Today, he is the first Latino man to run for Congress in New England. He's earned the endorsement of the Latino Victory Fund, the Progressive Caucus, while taking on the enormous challenge of raising the resources necessary to run a serious and dignified campaign against candidates who entered this race with much greater name recognition and political connections. Throughout this campaign, I have watched Christian confront many obstacles. Some have been normal challenges of running for Congress. Others, I believe, have been challenges he faced because he is Latino. But he continues moving forward with determination and the same commitment to public service. He has demonstrated long before he became a candidate. As a father, I am proud, not simply because my son is running for Congress, but because of the road he traveled to reach the debate stage. Whatever the outcome of this election, no election result can change how proud we are of what he has overcome." So you know what I did? I wanted to know a little bit more about the father that wrote that beautiful testimony to his son. And I found a story at New Hampshire Public Radio about the papa. And listen to this. As a young medical student in Mexico, Alejandro dreamed of a more fair country. He joined the student protest movement of 1968, but he didn't expect that standing up for what he thought was right would force him to make a life-altering decision. He left Mexico. Alejandro has lived now in New Hampshire since the late 80s and is an immigrant rights activist. Ever since he started a life here in the United States, he says he doesn't take a day for granted. "I think the important thing about life isn't how long you live, but living with a purpose," he says. And I found out that he was the vice chair of the New Hampshire Advisory Committee to Federal Civil Rights. He was on the Governor's Advisory Commission on Latino Affairs. He is a member of the New Hampshire Alliance for Immigrants and Refugees. He's a senior instructor on health and safety for the American Red Cross. The father, the doctor, the son who stood on a stage last night. This is in deep contrast to what we're looking at with the politics that is being exhibited by Donald Trump and Stephen Miller. And I just realized that, you know what? I want you to hear that there is a difference. And what I wrote on his Facebook page was that when I was a fellow at Harvard, I used a quote from Bella Abzug to sort of define my course. And Bella Abzug's quote was, "You have to lose, lose, lose to win." And what I said to the father was, he didn't lose. He won't lose. This isn't an ending. It's a door that's opening. And I hope he realizes he needs to walk through it. And Bella taught me that for sure. So with that, I will stop crying and getting incredibly emotional. But I want politics to be different. I know it can be different. I've lived it. I've always said that politics is a place where I practice hope. Remember that politics is a place where I practice hope. We can practice hope together. I'm just telling you right now. So I go to the conversation all the time. You know what I sing? It's praises constantly. I'm just like over the moon. I'm so glad it exists. I'm so glad it's introduced me to some amazing professors and PhD students and people with a level of expertise that need to be shared. Not because a reporter called them, but because we get to talk to the expert, okay, directly with no lens between us. So there was an article that was entitled, "Immigration Enforcement is Supplying a Long-Standing Economic Market for Prisoners." Ella Segres work centers around the American carceral system with a focus on its intersections with medicine, law, and politics. Her dissertation project uses historical methods to investigate imprisonment in late 19th century Appalachia. The project examines why Appalachian states diverged in their patterns of imprisonment, looking at the influences of industrialization, organized labor, and increased policing across the region. I want to welcome you to the program and thank you so much for joining me.
1: Thanks so much for having me, Arnie.
0: So, Ella, you talk a lot about prisons and rural communities. That's really the focus of your piece. So I'm going to throw the story to you, but I want to tell you a little bit about this story because I recognize the story. When I was campaigning, I talked about this story. So New Hampshire has a very sort of urbanish feel in the southern tier, but an incredibly rural, remote part of the state in the northern part, very much like a lot of places in Appalachia, okay? And on, in addition to which, not only do we have that, but like we've seen in Appalachia, they're losing what used to be their most important resource for employing people. We've seen the demise of the coal mines, for example. Well, in northern New Hampshire, we've seen the demise of the paper mills, right? So what do you do when you have a town like Berlin, New Hampshire, which actually stands for the town that the timber built, okay? This is really, so the mills and the forests and the cutting was so important and created a vibrant community. But then all of a sudden when the mill shut down, you went from vibrant to nothing, to nothing. So I remember the Republican mayor of Berlin who didn't believe in government except for one purpose. He believed that they should then place prisons in Berlin. And the reason why he wanted the federal prison and the state prison wasn't because he wanted an invitation to all these people who had a questionable background. But you know what prison employment meant? It meant that people had a decent wage and had a benefit package. And that benefit package meant that he could keep his schools open and his hospitals open because they had insurance. So he saw it as not just a employment package, but a way for his city to survive. And so as I'm reading your story, I am shaking, Ella, because I used to talk about that story all the time when I was campaigning, because I reminded people, what does it mean when, you know, your source of income disappears and no one has recognized that there needs to be something else? And so out of desperation, what do? They say, build your prison here. So with that, let me welcome you to the program, Ella. And let's talk about your piece because it not only connects to prisons and rural areas, it also relates to the immigration and detention situation we're in right now. So again, thank you for this timely piece.
1: Absolutely, thanks so much for having me.
0: All right. So. Explain to us sort of how you look at this, because we know that a lot of prisons are being used by ICE. You know, they have their own detention facilities, but they also are using the physical plants that already exist, in part because guess what? They have empty cells. Oh my goodness. So let's sort of do this arc of history that you do in your piece so my audience understands this is not new, but maybe to a large extent, it is not only filled what had been a void, because we actually began to see a reduction in the prison population, but now it's been a significant revenue generator.
1: Absolutely. Yeah, so I think you point to the fact that this isn't multiple distinct stories, it's one kind of intertwined story, right? So
0: Exactly.
1: deindustrialization and the growth of prisons are deeply connected. Similarly, a lot of us have heard a lot about mass incarceration as it happened in kind of the 1980s and 1990s, in the way that there was this massive spree of arrests that led to prison overcrowding, right? And these record-breaking incarceration rates across the country in the 80s and 90s. And what we're seeing today is that we built out all this infrastructure during that period of mass incarceration. And we have this kind of, I like to think of it as a carceral vacuum, right? Now that we're in this era where there's more and more reforms happening in some areas, especially in liberal states, especially in urban centers, urban areas, there's this vacuum or lack of prisoners. So we have increasingly kind of empty prison cells in some parts of the country because prison admissions are reducing in some areas. And then at the same time, we have this filling of the void that's happening from other pools or pockets of prisoners. And so there's kind of two that I'm writing about that I think are really intertwined. One, of course, is immigration enforcement is creating this huge market of ICE detainees. And as you're talking about with the New Hampshire story, ICE detainees represent this economic market or economic possibility for local jails, which have these available jail cells and are able to enter into contracts with the federal government to get paid per bed per day. And so there's a kind of wide range of how much money these contracts are for. But what we know is that many hundreds of jails across the country, and especially jails in rural counties, are entering into those contracts because they need the revenue, right? It's a stable source of revenue, whereas internal arrests are much more variable and they fluctuate. At the same time, there's also more and more arrests from within rural areas. So immigration detainees are kind of meeting up with these rural detainees in what are increasingly overcrowded rural areas. And that's really a part of this story of deindustrialization and rural decline, where we have a lack of economic opportunity, a lack of, whether it's the coal industry or the timber industry, paper mills, right? All of these factories and industries that were once thriving in rural areas have been kind of hollowed out. As you pointed to, that also means that social services like hospitals, right,
0: Right.
1: and
0: Schools.
1: municipalities are facing economic precarity. And so prisons have been offered as a fix, right? And similarly, these contracts for jails.
0: And prisons become the number one revenue source. They become the number one employment source. And so you create a community that has mixed emotions. They're not sure they really
1: Absolutely.
0: want a prison, but they also want to thrive and survive. And since no one else is recognizing them, and especially now, I mean, that's what ICE is doing so effectively. It is a wash in money, a wash in money. So they're
1: Absolutely.
0: able to wave a check that these rural communities have never seen before.
1: Yes.
0: Maybe they might have gotten maybe $50 or $90 a day. They could be getting as much as $200 or $300 a day. That's a huge influx. And the other problem I have, Ellen, you
1: Absolutely.
0: didn't write about this, but maybe you know about this, is that they don't really care about accountability. So they don't care about how are you spending the $100 or $200 or $300. Are you providing them with enough food? Are you providing them with enough medical care? What are you doing in the way of air conditioning? So they get this cash, but then they don't really follow up on it because they don't care. They just want to warehouse
1: Absolutely.
0: people. They don't see them as human beings. They see them as chattel they can move around.
1: Absolutely. And there's so many facilities that oversight becomes, a Sisyphean task, right?
0: Right.
1: There's no way to provide oversight to 400 local jails in
0: Yeah.
1: the way that having one facility makes it much more easy to kind of provide regulations.
0: And you point out in your piece, and this is so important because we talk a lot about Minnesota, And when we talk about Minnesota, we think about what happened with ICE in the Twin Cities, especially in Minneapolis. And we covered it and covered it. I think they should get the Nobel Peace Prize. Okay. They've taught us how to be community. They told us how to stand up before each other. But here's my question, because in your article, and I want people to hear this, and if you know people in Minnesota, and I'm not heard in Minnesota, make sure they know this. In August of 2026, officials announced that a long-closed private prison in rural Minnesota will soon reopen as an ICE detention center. As sentencing decreased across the state, the prison in Swift County, which was once one of the area's largest employers, this is important, closed in 2010 for lack of demand. But its reopening presents a, quote, economic opportunity. Minnesota State Senator Tori Westrum pointed to some 450 new jobs that the facility will bring to the area. So I want people to see the counter story. So here they are standing up, protecting their neighbors, being swept up by ICE, brutalized by ICE. But then, if you go to northern Minnesota, you suddenly realize that out of desperation for jobs and an economic revival, they're going to embrace a prison for what purpose? To warehouse the same people they were trying to protect. And I'm just wondering, Ella, if anyone in Minnesota has looked at that story and connected it to really what they experienced and said, do we really want this prison to reopen? How do we support this community without basically accommodating ICE?
1: Absolutely. Yeah, it's an interesting question, and I'm not based in Minnesota. My research is mostly in Appalachia, so I don't know how much there's been kind of a fight back against this Swift County prison. What I will say is that I think what I'm trying to point to is this kind of myth of incarceration, that what happens in urban areas and what happens in rural areas are disconnected. And instead, I think we really need to look at those as intertwined stories. So exactly as you're saying, immigration sweeps and immigration enforcement that might be happening in Minneapolis or in the Twin Cities results in this need for detention. And much of that happens in rural areas where there's the opportunity of available land and available infrastructure alongside kind of an economic precarity and a need for industry. And rural communities that are often, so sociologist John Eason writes about this, are often pulling for prisons because of this desperation and because of a lack of other economic possibilities. And in the context of, you pointed to ICE's kind of ballooning budget in this current administration, that's being further fueled by a hollowing out of all these other areas where there are federal funding cuts. So
0: Right, they're cutting
1: SNAP
0: Medicaid.
1: benefits,
0: That's right, they're cutting Medicaid. They're
1: Medicaid.
0: starting the federal. I mean, think about it. We're seeing rural hospitals shut down. We're seeing schools being hollowed out because of vouchers. We're looking at all these things. So let's again remember that if you're reopening this facility, it's an infusion of dollars that might keep your hospital open. This is like Sophie's choice. Do you want to
1: Absolutely.
0: embrace a detention center for these undocumented immigrants? Or do you want to keep your hospital open? This is so immoral. It is so immoral. So as I'm watching this, and that was the other thing that I remember when I was campaigning, was that I didn't want to chastise the mayor for wanting these prisons, but I wanted to chastise my state for not recognizing their suffering and that they needed an investment. And they left them to only one or two options. And they weren't good choices. But that was the only choices they were given. So how do you chastise someone for saying no to 450 jobs when there's nothing else as an alternative?
1: So the solution is not in, sh shaming or chastising
0: Yes.
1: municipalities, but rather in figuring out social alternatives. What are our other models? And that's something that's, I think this can often read. I'm making this kind of long historical argument that actually immigration enforcement mirrors these centuries-old policies. So in West Virginia, for example, the state was importing federal detainees in the 1870s and generating this per day revenue, just as we see with ICE detainees today. And that can feel like a very negative or pessimistic story. But the way that I like to think about this is that particular policy decisions matter. And we have these kind of moments of opportunity and moments to make different policy choices, right? To choose a hospital instead of a prison, or to choose to fund a more robust social safety net rather than a punitive carceral apparatus.
0: Or turn it into a
1: And
0: rural campus for a university. I mean, think about it. You
1: absolutely
0: got
1: a
0: the physical
1: university.
0: plant. Oh my God. We just did a
1: Yes.
0: story with Paul Glastras from the Washington Monthly, because they put out that report about colleges and universities, and they evaluate them. They have a whole section on how successful these rural colleges are and rural universities, and what they mean not only for what they produce with their investment in students, but what they mean to the community. We have to start thinking differently. And when you think of a prison as only being a prison, you're not looking at that physical structure and saying, what else can it be? And why not create that
1: Absolutely.
0: opportunity?
1: Yeah, and not thinking of alternatives to incarceration as we so often do, as thinking about how can we increase surveillance so that people aren't physically inside, they have an ankle monitor instead, but instead thinking about alternatives to incarceration as investments in education, investments in public infrastructure, investments in parks. And the way that we actually know that that is a more financially viable, right? In addition to more humane, more moral, more hopeful future, we know that that's actually also more financially viable for communities and states.
0: You know what's so sad, Ella, is that when we talk about financial viability, we're talking about the public good. When we're talking about private prisons and we're talking about ICE, we're actually talking about individual corporations making lots of money. And when they're making
1: Absolutely.
0: lots of money versus the public good, that lots of money produces lobbyists. That lots of money produces money for buying politicians. That lots of money ultimately means that they can create the policy that accommodates their profits, not on what benefits the community at large and what benefits really not only our dollars being triaged in a way that's effective, but we're making them rich and we're making the rest of us poorer. So again, having this information is important. But we need to make people recognize that the reason why we're not able to get to those success stories is that the way the system is operating right now, it's about how much money these private investors can make in order to manipulate the policy that benefits them and not us.
1: Most definitely. I'm always saying when we talk about prison profitability, we need to be specific about who is profiting because it isn't the common good, just to the point that you're making. It's not the everyday person. It's very specific, a very small, specific group of elites who have an outsized amount of political and economic power.
0: And you haven't mentioned anything about what these prisoners do in the way of work. Because a lot of these prisoners are paid $1 a day, and they are actually doing the work of what other people in the rural communities could do at 1/22nd of the price, even less than that. And so it's also both a work replacement as well as the illusion of an investment. So it is, in every way, shape, or form, it cuts wrong. It cuts wrong. It doesn't end up with a positive result, because to get to that quote unquote positive result, look at how much sacrifice has to be made.
1: Absolutely. Yeah, and this is a part of kind of iterative historical struggles around convict labor, right? What labor looks like
0: Right.
1: inside facilities. The policy regime is really different today than it was in the kind of turn of the 20th century, which is an area that I focus on a lot. Today, technically, you can't be working for a private company when you're inside. You can only be manufacturing goods that are used for the state in some way. Of course, that's quite expansive because it's for the state if it's
0: Exactly,
1: having anything to do with,
0: define that.
1: right? Absolutely. You can imagine all the loopholes that are available there. So we hear a lot about manufacturing of license plates and similar industries that are at play for, yes, next to no money that actually goes to the people who are working inside. And that does take some economic opportunities away from locals and local rural communities, especially.
0: And let's also remind people that to a large extent, when you see the incarceration rates for people of color versus the incarceration rates for white people, it is a form of re-slaving America, you know? And that is something that we have. And we're seeing that variation on a theme happening all over the place. What are vouchers doing? They're resegregating America. What are these expansion of prisons doing? They're in a lot of ways re-slaving America, okay? Because they're not given the adequate supports they need. They're being put into situations that are just incredibly horrific. And we need to sort of step back and see this. And that why your paragraph about Minnesota was so important to me, because I wanted that paragraph to go to Minneapolis, And I want the people of Minneapolis to say, how do we help that rural community in Minnesota survive without opening another detention center? That's not what we fought for, but now we have an obligation to go beyond that. It's not just standing up for our neighbor, it's about investing in us. And
1: Absolutely.
0: it's such an important story. Ella, thank you so much for looking into this. Whoever gets you as a professor is very lucky. The title of the piece, Immigration Enforcement is Supplying a Long-Standing Economic Market for Prisons. Ella Sigrist is a PhD candidate in sociology from Washington University in St. Louis. Good luck with your PhD, and thank you so much for sharing your time.
1: Thank you again for having me.
0: You're
1: Take care.
0: welcome. You too. This, everyone, is the Thursday edition of The Attitude. Stick around, folks. We'll be right back.
2: You're listening to the American Democracy Minute, keeping your government by and for the people. A U.S. Postal Service whistleblower is warning that the new portal to be used to verify citizenship for mail-in voters risks catastrophic failure and could derail the midterms. The accusations were brought forward August 31st by U.S. Senator Richard Blumenthal. In a six-page letter to Postmaster General David Steiner, which included the USPS employees' revelations to Good Government Group Whistleblower Aid, Blumenthal said the new system, quote, will likely lead to chaos, confusion, and the inability of many Americans to have their vote counted, unquote. He demanded details about development of the portal, its testing, whether outside contractors were used, and a precise timeline. The timeline is critical since it appears that development continued after a federal court ordered an injunction suspending work on two parts of Trump's executive order. According to the employee's disclosure, the portal for states to upload their batches of mail-in voters rushed in its development may cause delays in delivery of ballots to eligible voters. Quote, as presently designed, if even one barcode on one single ballot in a bulk mailing of 10,000 ballots fails to properly scan during the verification process, the entire batch is rejected and sent back to the state, effectively stopping the ballots from being mailed to voters, unquote. We've linked to the letter and the whistleblower's disclosure at AmericanDemocracyMinute.org. I'm Brian Beal.

Hi, this is Arnie Arneson, and this is part two of the Thursday edition of The Attitude with Arnie Arneson and producers Dave Scott and Stephanie Collins, continuing to record on an overcast Wednesday morning. So this actually connects to my second guest. And for those of you who don't know, Wendell Berry just died. And he won many awards. He was a Kentucky writer. He was a conservationist. He was a professor, a farmer, an author. I mean, a lover of forests. He was just a remarkable human being. Not always made people happy, but then again, when you are quite so remarkable, there will be times you offend people. I love one of his great quotes. "Beware the machinery of longevity. When a man's life is over, the decent thing is for him to die. The forest does not withhold itself from death." I think I want to send that to Elon Musk. Anyway, but before I grab my guest, he had an interesting thing called The Questionnaire by Wendell Berry. And I wanted to read it to you because I think to a large extent, it's questions we all should be asking. Listen to this. "How much poison are you willing to eat for the success of the free market and global trade? Please name your preferred poisons. For the sake of goodness, how much evil are you willing to do? Fill in the following blanks with the names of your favorite evils and acts of hatred. What sacrifices are you prepared to make for culture and civilization? Please list the monuments, shrines, and works of art you would be most willing to destroy. In the name of patriotism and the flag, how much of our beloved land are you willing to desecrate? List in the following spaces: the mountains, rivers, towns,

0: Why the U.S.-Canada trade war could change how American farmers grow their crops for years. And I'm like, oh, have we been talking about that? We just did an interview, by the way, Jayash, with a reporter from Iowa. So this has been kind of part of the conversation we've been having. Dr. Jayash, is it Podell? Is that how you pronounce your last name?
1: That's right. That's right.
0: Perfect. Is an associate professor of economics at the University of Oklahoma and a fellow at the Global Labor Organization. He's published about 35 peer-reviewed journal articles in the fields of environmental energy and development economics. His research has been funded by the National Science Foundation, to get any more money, and the National Institute of Food and Agriculture, among other things. He serves as the managing editor of the World Development Perspectives and is associate editor of Energy Economics. Wow. Very cool. So let's talk about the trade war. Because as I was coming to the show, I posted on my Facebook page a comment about really, this is a war on our food system. Because when we think of farmers and agriculture, we sometimes disassociate that, what they're growing, if they can't grow it, they are hurt financially. But if they can't grow it, we don't have it on our plate. Okay? So
1: That's right.
0: there really is a connection to this. And we've been hearing over and over again about the assault on farmers from tariffs. We've been hearing over and over again about the assault on farmers from the war in Iran because of what's happening with the Strait of Hormuz, and that so much of the fertilizer comes from there. Plus, it's raised the cost of diesel, which drives their tractors, okay? So you're seeing all this. But now let's throw in this ridiculous, crazy war with what should be our best friend and best neighbor, Canada. And your piece is about how the US-Canada trade war could, the operative word here is could, change how American farmers grow their crops for years. So let's sort of look at the gestalt, all right? Because there's so much happening on farmers right now. And as we're looking at Trump imposing a 50% tariff, we know that I guess starting next week that there's going to be a response from Canada. And now the question is, what are the Canadians going to put on their list to tariff? And I think that list is going to be evolving really up until it drops next week. So talk to me a little bit about why you're so concerned about what the Canadians may do, as we're already concerned about everything else that's happening to farmers. Because this was something about fertilizer I was not familiar with, but this is your area of expertise. So thank you so much for joining me.
1: Of course. And thank you for the opportunity. It's great to talk with you about this ongoing policy relevant topic. Well, I think right off the beginning, right, I think it's worth mentioning that two things happened within a time span of 10 days. On 22nd of August, the US put 50% tariffs on about, I would say, $20 billion worth of Canadian goods after talks broke down. And so Canada responded on 25th of August with roughly between 50 to 15 to 50% on about $27 billion worth of American goods that will, if be implemented, begin on September 8th. And so I think the reason I wrote that article is I think what most coverage misses is that farmers get hit twice here, once on what they sell and once on what they buy, right? So to answer your question, why should anyone care about this? I would briefly mention that because it's eventually going to reach our grocery store, just not this year, which is why I think it's easy to ignore. And I use the word could for that reason. The effect is going to run through soil. So farmers under cost pressure will quietly stop replenishing it. And nothing looks wrong for a couple of seasons. And then yield will start slipping. And so that's the slowest moving, I would say, effect of a trade war. And probably it's going to last for some time. So that was the underlying motivation on why I focused on it.
0: Well, and what I posted on my Facebook page was a paragraph from your column, when the U.S. and Israeli war with Iran shut down. And I think it's very important everyone understand this is the U.S. and Israeli war. This is not just the U.S. war. This is both Bibi and Donald, holding hands together and jumping in. Shut down the Strait of Hormuz. It cut off a large source of nitrogen fertilizer, raising fertilizer and fuel prices. A Farm Bureau survey in April of 2026 found 70% of farmers said they couldn't afford all the fertilizer they needed just during the spring planting. Okay? So we already have seen an effect.

0: what you describe about what we actually get from Canada is not the same thing.
1: Right.
0: And so you then describe really what is the makeup of fertilizer. And of course, that's a chemical story that I don't know anything about, but I learned something about something called potash. So explain to my audience why we need to begin to understand. I mean, I'm learning so many things I never thought I wanted to learn or needed to learn, but now I understand that I need to sort of dissect fertilizer if I'm going to understand the war on farmers, but also understand how that will impact me. So describe to us what we are getting through the strait, but what we are actually getting from Canada.
1: Yeah, so I think that's a good question. That crops are gonna need three things: nitrogen, phosphorus, and potassium. And potassium essentially comes from potash, which is what you're referring to earlier. And the US does not mine any of it, right? So about less than 1% of world supply is happening within the US. So we really need on other players to essentially get that. And what the US ends up doing is it imports roughly about 90% or even more than that of what we use to grow our crops. And guess what? That comes from Saskatchewan, which is, in our which is in the Canadian area. So that's not really a policy failure anyone chooses. I think it's more of a geologic constraint. And so that's where the deposits are. So I think that's the, and so it's different from the ongoing, I think battle in Iran that you mentioned earlier also, because that's already affecting nitrogen and phosphorus, but then we also need potassium. And so this is where that dependence on Canada really comes from. Of course, it hasn't been implemented yet, but I think that's worth mentioning.
0: And if they were smart, they would. I mean, if they're going to create pain, they want to create pain where? In agriculture. Why? Because it affects me. I mean, if people feel it, why did people vote for Donald Trump? Because of the price of eggs. I mean, more than that. But you and I both know that there is definitely a connection to how you can feed your family and what you can put in your grocery cart and what you have to take out of your grocery cart. What was interesting, though, again, you're not a farmer, but now you're going to learn to be one, is that I learned that potassium or potash, that actually lasts in the soil. That the other two, get rinsed away, and you need to constantly revive them and put them into your fertilizer mix. But the beauty of potassium or potash is that it actually sort of sticks around for a while. So part of your story is that if they decide to do this, you might not have potash available, but you won't feel it for a couple of years because it is able to be absorbed and held in the soil. But if you're not constantly adding to it, there is less to be held on to. So over the course of, a couple of years, you will notice a difference.
1: Exactly. Right. And I
0: Wow.
1: think that's the part people miss, because nitrogen washes out of soil every year, so you have to reapply it. And potassium does not. It builds up as a reserve. So a farmer, when they are going to face higher prices, they can just skip an application and live off what's in the ground, right? So nothing looks wrong at the beginning, and that's what makes it so easy to do. And I think that was hopefully clear in the article I wrote.
0: Oh no, it was absolutely clear. So I'm going to ask you whether there's another way of approaching this. So I am looking at the war in Iran, and I'm actually, to some extent, there's an upside to this. And what is the upside? All of a sudden, the idea of solar, alternative, and EVs is becoming very attractive, okay? Because you don't want to spend $4 and $5 and $6 to, for your car. And all of a sudden, the idea of being able to use an electric vehicle, now it becomes even more important, okay? It's a better alternative. Plus, because it's, I mean, you're living on the whim of a crazy president. You don't want to have, what it costs you to get to work every day be changing by the hour because of this president who decides that he's going to, pick the war of choice. And I hate to say it to you, but what he's doing with Venezuela, it's one of the dirtiest, products Venezuela produces. It's not going to produce a low-cost gasoline as a result of that. But the other thing is about fertilizer. So, Josh, this is what you study. And I'm going to ask you whether you've ever looked into what could we do instead of fertilizer? Because fertilizer does make us vulnerable. It makes us vulnerable. Now we know at the war in Iran, it's making us vulnerable because they have to get the potash out of Canada. And many, many years ago, I was flying from New York to Iowa. And during the course of my flight, Josh, I was sitting next to a young man who had just come from Kenya. Okay. And he was studying farmers in Kenya. And the farmers in Kenya had developed a way of growing crops that did not use fertilizer, but was remarkably successful. And what they did, Jayash, was use a technique called push-pull.
1: I
0: And
1: see.
0: I don't know if you know what push-pull is, but what push-pull was that they figured out in order to grow, in this case, they were growing maize or corn, okay? And what they did was instead of using fertilizer, they would plant the maize and then they would plant legumes right next to the maize, okay? And then maize again. And then on the outskirt of the big field, they would plant these plants, I don't know what they're, that had a flower with like a sticky smell to it and a sticky kind of, and what would happen is that the insects that would attack the maize instead went to these flowers or these plants and got stuck. So they didn't get to the corn. And
1: I
0: then what
1: see.
0: they would do with the legume, which was nitrogen and whatever, they would then use that as their fertilizer and plow it back into the ground. And so as a result, these experimental farms in Kenya were producing as much corn as they would if they used fertilizer. So as you are writing these articles about the uncertainty of farmers' choices, and I'm looking at your background, are farmers beginning to recognize the way people are beginning to recognize that maybe that electric vehicle is making more sense than my gas-guzzling vehicle? And we're actually seeing Ford, for example, putting out a electric pickup truck. Yay! I'm wondering if you're hearing a conversation about what can we do instead of fertilizer, because I don't want to be vulnerable. And if I'm going to make my investment, I want to control that investment.
1: I think that's an important question. Very quickly, right? I think one of the things I've looked into is, well, can farmers just plant something else, right? I think, and I didn't know what's an alternative to fertilizer is, but I would argue that, well, planting something else really works well for nitrogen. You can switch to soybeans and you can pull nitrogen out of the air for free, right? But that doesn't really work for potassium, as I mentioned in the article. But I think you hit a really good point about sustainability, because that's something we should be thinking about too. So if one could argue that, well, if farmers are using less fertilizer, isn't that good for the environment? And I get asked that a lot, and I want to push back gently, because there's a different research in which I found that when a trade rule changed the economics for Mexican avocado growers, they actually ended up applying less fertilizers in Mexico, and nitrogen in nearby waterways declined by about 10%. So the runoff effect linked with fertilizer is real, but when we are leaving fertilizer on bot because a farmer cannot afford it, it's not sound environmental policy. It comes with lower yield and financial stress, and that reverses the moment prices come down. So that's worth kind of pointing that out, right? But I think
0: But
1: your
0: you're looking at the short term, and I'm saying, okay, this is not going to be something, it's not a switch. We're not going to switch it. But as you pointed out with the avocados, they were figuring out a way to do this. And you mentioned what you don't know is, so yeah, I mentioned that we were talking with folks in Iowa. So one of the reporters we were talking about is that what was so interesting is that the Republican candidate for governor and the Democratic candidate for governor, Josh, are both looking at big ag and big chemical. And they're saying, you know what? There's so much runoff from what you are applying to your fields, to what you're doing with your hog farms, that we are now going to, as a result, they have increasing cancer rates in Iowa. I think it's got the second highest level of cancer in the country, except for Kentucky, which still has a residue from tobacco. But the only state in the nation, Josh, that is seeing an increase in cancer is Iowa. And now, finally, you have both Democrats and Republicans holding hands on the same issue, pointing their finger at the chemical companies and the fertilizer companies and saying to them, you are the cause. And that's flipping them out. But I think in a large, to a large extent, this is the perfect timing for us to start looking at alternatives because of the war, because of the, you know, what's happening with the tariffs in Canada. Because all of a sudden now we connect those things not only to yield, but we're now connecting them to cancer.
1: Well, I can't say anything about linking fertilizers with cancer. That's beyond my research
0: Of
1: expertise.
0: course, of course.
1: But I think you're right that One should be thinking about how do farmers respond to this economic uncertainty that we have, and what are effective strategies going forward. And I think that's definitely worth discussing among farmers going forward.
0: And sometimes the moment inspires people to put something that they basically said, we'll get to it, to the front burner. And I think what's happening now for farmers is there's such a level of vulnerability. I mean, can you imagine me? And they can't be this vulnerable. I mean, when do they have to apply fertilizer? When? Maybe in the spring. When do they plant? Maybe in the fall. When do they harvest? I mean, all seasons demand a different response. And I think we need to be appreciative that, what we are thinking, which is when they harvest, is the time that they care about. No. How much seed do I buy? How much fertilizer do I apply? All those things. And then you mentioned in your article about the tariffs, and you write, a tariff is a tax, we all now know that, on imported goods paid by the importer, effectively raising the cost of those goods. When China responded to U.S. tariffs during the first Trump administration in 2018, its retaliatory tariffs hit US soybeans and automobiles, directly affecting the American agricultural sector. Research shows that the US agricultural exports to China fell by 7 billion to 10 billion a year as the Chinese buyers shifted to Brazilian suppliers. So here's my other question, Josh. If they shifted to Brazilian suppliers, why would they come back?
1: Yeah, that's a good question. So I don't have a good answer to your question, right? I think what we can certainly learn from previous historical events is that when such large economic shocks happen, right, it's going to induce unintended changes. And we saw that with 2018 China-US trade battle. And keep in mind that that one was specifically targeted to the agricultural sector. This one is a little bit different. The way Canada has responded, it's dollar to dollar match on how the US came up with it. So it hasn't directly applied to farmers the way the previous one did in 2018. And so I'll be curious to see how things evolve. And we need data to look into how those things are going to evolve over time.
0: So let me just say something. The Canadians are very smart on this. And what they also want to do is to hit Trump where he would be the most vulnerable. And where would he be the most vulnerable? In rural America. Because it is the rural parts of this country that are historically very committed to the Republican Party. They see the Republican Party as sort of their party. And as a result, I mean, I know in my state, for example, I live in New Hampshire, it is the rural voter that is the traditional voter that puts the Republicans always over the top, not the urban voter. So if Canada, which is very smart, and Carney is wicked smart, is wants to create the greatest impact, it's not just the financial impact that he wants to create, it's the political impact. And therefore, if he's playing politics as well as dollars, okay, then what I think he would do is look at the assault on the American farm community that's happening as a result of, the previous tariffs, as well as the war in Iran. I would be shocked if potash wasn't on the list, or that it didn't get to the list. Because again, once again, as you point out, it's this mix that you need, and farmers know that. And not only that, farmers also realize that most of their equipment isn't just made in the United States. It's part of it is made in Canada and part of it is made in the US. So it's also an equipment problem as well as everything else. And again, I think Carney understands the financial consequences, but he also understands the political targets. Does that make sense?
1: It makes sense. And very briefly, I think it's also worth mentioning that smaller operations are going to hurt the most in this, right? And
0: Why?
1: so I think, well, smaller operations, because every farm is small compared to the companies that it buys inputs from, because a larger operation is going to have working capital, storage, ability to prepay inputs or hold grain and weight. But a smaller one is going to face a fertilizer spike, just, and it's just going to skip the application. So a shock like this, I think it's going to affect everyone, but I would argue that the smaller operations will likely bear the brunt compared to larger ones. But that's
0: Well,
1: something we'll have to look at data as well in the upcoming months.
0: I'm going to push back on this as well. And that is that what we know is that there really aren't any more small farms.
1: That's also
0: Everything
1: a good
0: is,
1: point.
0: it's Cargill, it's ConAg, it's like, it's whatever. And so we have the illusion of the farmer as if it's, a guy sitting on a farm all wearing a hat. But in the end, it's really a huge corporation. Like Cargill is a privately owned company, but it's probably the largest company in the world, but we don't know because it's privately owned, okay? Which means it can buy and sell countries. It can also buy and sell politicians. So I think what's interesting is, yes, these companies can probably withstand some of the pressures of this tariff war and the war in Iran, but they don't want to sustain it, because they look at their profits and realizing that more and more of it is going to have to be addressed because of these increased prices, because of the inability to access these fertilizers. So yes, you're right. Small farmers don't have the deep pocket to be able to address this, but the big boys, they have pressure too. And it'll be interesting to see whether they are able to apply pressure to this administration. And usually what the administration does is it writes a check and bails out the farmers, and in this case, bailing out Cargill and ConAg. But in the long run, even they recognize, as you point out in your piece, that this is a long-term investment like the potash. And,
1: Absolutely.
0: if you can't put that into the soil, you might get a check today, but what does it do by impacting what you can grow tomorrow?
1: Absolutely.
0: Unbelievable story. I mean, again, I'm grateful in a bizarre way to Donald Trump because it's been an assault on everything we value, on everything we value. But as a result of that assault, we've actually begun to learn the consequences, and the consequences turn out to be much more varied than I thought and also impact people in ways they never even imagined. And just that the fact that the Trump administration could write a check out to bail out a farmer doesn't fix the problem. And we're beginning to recognize that the immediacy of that check, first of all, it never covers what their losses are, but more importantly, it's not going to change what happens in our grocery cart. And I think that's the thing that most people are beginning to feel is that they can't afford their food and they can't afford to gas up their car. And there's only one reason for that. So, an interesting piece, Josh. Thank you so much for writing it.
1: Thank
0: Again,
1: you.
0: making the connection to Canada. Why the US-Canada trade war could change how American farmers grow their crops. Again, we've gone to theconversation.com where we're talking to Dr. Josh Podell, who's an associate professor of economics at the University of Oklahoma and a fellow at the Global Label Organization. And he has published lots of peer-reviewed journals in the fields of environmental energy and developmental economics. Thank you so much for joining us. I really appreciate your time.
1: Thank you. It was my pleasure.
0: You're welcome. This, everyone, is the Thursday edition of The Attitude. We will schmooze tomorrow, everyone. Ciao.

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1: Welcome to Leonard Lopate at Large. I'm Leonard Lopate. Nadira Simmons has written a book that celebrates the achievements of the women in hip-hop who broke down barriers and broke the mold. She documents how essential women were to the foundation of hip-hop and how they helped carry it to become the most popular genre in the world today. Her book, First Things First, Hip-Hop Ladies Who Changed the Game, is published by 12 Books and brings Nadira Simmons to our show now. Welcome.
2: Hi, how are you?
1: I'm okay. Glad to be speaking with you.
2: Yes, I'm so excited.
1: You begin by admitting that you'd rewritten your intro many times. What was the problem?
2: It wasn't necessarily that there was a problem. It was more so that I think the one thing I discovered working on this book is that I tried to fit in every single thing. I ended up writing 20,000 more words than I was supposed to. 20,000 more words than what was in my contract. And as I kept getting further along with the book and, you know, adding in more information and talking about the different women, I realized that my intro just felt very stale. It wasn't representative of what the book became, which, you know, was, you know, pages filled with joy and personality and fun and celebration. And I really wanted the introduction to really speak to that. So it wasn't until I really got to the end of the process where I was like, okay, now I can write this intro and it feels perfect.
1: In 2018, you founded The Gumbo, an online hip-hop site. Why give it that name? Is it because hip-hop is not just about the music?
2: Oh my, exactly. Literally. No, that is exactly it. I struggled for months trying to come up with a name for the platform. And one night, like in a dream, I was like, hey, what is a bunch of different things coming together to make something great? And I was like, oh, that's gumbo. That's so representative of that food and what that is. So I was like, this is the name I'm going to go with.
1: So what was your goal?
2: And my goal was, oh,
1: go ahead.
2: Yeah. My goal was to really celebrate and put a spotlight on the Black women in hip hop and their contributions and creating an archive where people can go and read and learn about the many different women in their contributions. Because I think a lot of times when it comes to history, when it comes to documenting certain things, if there's nowhere to go to find that information, we run the risk of those women being removed from the narrative of whatever it is we're talking about altogether. And I also wanted to pay Black women to write about this culture that they were a part of creating. I think oftentimes we see in hip hop, we get pushed to the back and we're not at the forefront, or we're not given the full space or the full capacity to speak about what we've done and what we've contributed. And I wanted to make sure not only were we able to do that, but we were getting paid to do so. So
1: is that why you called your book First Things First?
2: Not necessarily. I think First Things First just kind of came from the idea of wanting to celebrate the lineage and the achievements. I think today you'll see so many great women in all these different spaces, but we're not always able to connect them back to the pioneers who really set the stage and paved

0: the way for them. And I knew, you know what? First things first, I'm going to talk about these different firsts and talk about these different women so we have a reference.
1: Did your parents listen to hip hop?
0: Oh, yes. They are maybe bigger hip hop heads than me. Yes, they love hip hop.
1: Wasn't the famous Back to School Bronx Party that's credited with the birth of hip hop in August 1973 planned by a teenage girl, Cindy Campbell?
0: Yes.
1: Not by her brother, DJ Kool Herc?
0: No, yep, exactly. Cindy Campbell was the one who planned and promoted that party. She wanted to essentially raise some money to get some clothes for back to school. And she was like, you know what? We're going to put this on. My brother is a DJ. He would be great for this. My parents are going to be the ones who are going to, you know, chaperone everything. We'll have a kitchen. We'll have hot dogs and different food in there. And she's really the reason that we kind of have that specific date, even though people were rapping and doing a lot of different things within the space prior to that date. That is a date we can look at as the official kind of birthday of hip hop because of what that party meant and what happened after that.
1: And nowadays, she's one of my colleagues here at WBAI.
0: I love that. Yes, shout out to Miss Cindy. She is amazing.
1: Although many women have played key roles in the history of hip hop, do you think their achievements have tended to be downplayed? I mean,
0: haven't
1: Nicki Minaj, Cardi B, and Megan Thee Stallion had as much of an impact on pop culture as Drake, Kendrick Lamar, and other male rappers?
0: Yeah, absolutely. And I feel like that's something, even with all of the success and star power of, you know, people like Nicki and Cardi and Megan, we're still seeing people not celebrate them in the same ways that they would, you know, when we're talking about the men who are considered at the top of their game or the goats or the best in the genre. So it's a very, very difficult thing to grapple with. But I do feel like just considering like the past years and what I've seen and the visibility for women and kind of the freedom for them to do what they want more and more, I'm hopeful that we'll get to a place where those won't even be discussions.
1: Do you think misogyny is a factor? Content analysis have found that approximately 22% to 37% of rap lyrics contain some misogyny, depending on the subgenre. And people, someone like Eminem used it a lot.
0: Oh, yeah. Misogyny is one of the biggest issues, particularly within hip hop, especially when it comes to the respect for women, the space that they're given to do what they want and to operate freely, the way they are perceived, how their music is consumed, or outside of the music space, if they are, you know, head of a fashion brand, or if they are, you know, a writer, if they are a designer, if they are a stylist. There's so many examples within the book where I kind of bring up, hey, this person chose to, you know, April Walker says she chose to leave the fashion industry when she was at, you know, the height of it with her hip hop fashion brand because she didn't like the way the tide was turning. And
1: that's April Walker?
0: Yes. Yeah. Hmm. Yeah.
1: So hip hop is not just about music. It's about the way things look as well.
0: Yeah. Yeah. And I feel like that's really what I want people to. One of the things I want them to take from the book is that so often when we say hip hop, immediately we go to the music, and it makes sense because it is one of the, you know, rap is one of the biggest genres in the world. But I also think when you watch TV and you're seeing different late night performances, or you're watching a movie and you're seeing a Queen Latifah or a Will Smith, or you're going to the store and you're seeing different clothing brands, or you're opening, you know, the internet, and you're seeing Pharrell design a line for Louis Vuitton. There are so many different spaces, even within, you know, with my book, people are writers, they're authors, they're journalists. There are so many people within all these different realms of hip hop that I feel like we got to remember that, yes, it is the music, and not to diminish it as just the music, because the music is so important. It's just also all these other things too.
1: Well, Queen Latifah was the first rapper to get a star on the Hollywood Walk of Fame.
0: Mm-hmm.
1: Should we listen to something by her? Let's listen to her recording of Ladies First, okay?

0: the mic. The scene is right, the crowd is hype. I expel the whack and those who bite. Queen Latifah and her recording of Ladies First. We don't have enough time to play all the tracks I would like to play. We'll try to get a few more in, but we can talk about a lot of these people. You call Mary J. Blige the first and only queen of hip-hop soul. What made her distinctive?
1: The importance of Mary, for her to come in and sing soulfully over beats that are usually reserved for rap, was unprecedented. It was not like anything that had really been done before.
0: So she was merging older styles with the new style.
1: Yeah. And for her to be really in line with, you know, blues women, for her to talk about just revelatory things like heartbreak and romance and, you know, the ups and downs of relationships, and to get really deep with, you know, abuse, just all the different storylines that Mary was incorporating over those hip hop beats by singing and crooning was so, again, so unprecedented, was truly the first of its kind. And everyone that comes after her, you know, we see it even now to this day, we see people kind of building off of her legacy and doing a lot of the things that she pioneered. But there's only one queen of hip hop soul. There's no one else that can say that they innovated or essentially created a genre in the way that Mary J. Blige did with her music. And I think that's something that we got to just remind ourselves and remember when we're hearing new music and somebody is singing over a hip hop beat, or, you know, they're styled a certain way to reflect where they come, or maybe their hip hop roots and not in a way that is quote unquote stereotypical to an R&B or soul singer. Mary was truly the first to do that. And that celebration is extremely important.
0: My guest on today's show is Nadira Simmons. Her book, First Things First, Hip Hop Ladies Who Changed the Game, from 12 books. This is WBAI New York, 99.5 FM, and streaming live at WBAI.org. You mentioned that Mary J. Blige was a first. There are a number of other firsts here. DeBrat.
1: Yeah.
0: Shante Harris DuPart was the first solo woman rapper to have an album go platinum. And Lauryn Hill was the first rapper to win an Album of the Year award at the Grammys.
1: Yeah.
0: So should we listen to something by Lauryn Hill?
1: Yes, let's do it.
0: Okay.
2: It's funny how money changes.

0: Lost One by Lauryn Hill, the first rapper to win an Album of the Year award at the Grammys. Are you surprised that that's the first one? Oh, I should tell people that my guest is Nadira Simmons, who's written a book about women in hip-hop called First Things First, Hip-Hop Ladies Who Changed the Game. Is it just a matter of who was there at that at any given moment that some of these firsts occurred?
1: Yeah, I want to say yes and no. I think in particular with Lauren, that album was just amazing. And there are so many albums before her Miseducation that were equally as amazing. I think the thing sometimes with the Grammys and with any awarding entity is that they get it wrong. They're not always correct, or you know, you have people who vote and it's based on their opinions. So if they are not aware of something or they're not listening to something, we run the risk of them not awarding that because of whatever biases they may have. With that being said, when you think about what Miseducation did, even the fact that it just went diamond a few years ago, her incorporating so many different sounds from the diaspora. And, you know, you have the reggae influence, you have her rapping, you have her singing, and then it's hip hop as a whole and at its core. It makes sense to me that it would get that award. And that doesn't mean that any albums that I personally feel should have gotten that award are any less worthy. But I think Lauren was just so, she was that girl at that time. She was so perfectly poised and just ready and prepped for that moment. And she was and is such a great artist that I couldn't imagine Miseducation. Even when you think about it today, it's our only studio album. And we still talk about it. The fact that it just went diamond recently, it's being streamed that much. And the album was released so long ago. And I think that's something, it's just something to really think about. Is an album from 1998 still in the year now 2024 being talked about and being heralded as one of the greatest albums of all time? So, yes, are there many other albums that should have those awards? Absolutely.
0: Well, Missy Elliott has won 4 Grammys.
1: Yeah.
0: She sold 40 million records worldwide. Isn't she the best-selling female rapper in Nielsen music history?
1: I might have to double check. I think that number may be updated now to reflect Nicki's most recent album, but I would have to double check. But Missy is one of the best-selling women, period. And I think that is another thing. If I could, I would give Missy all the awards, even when I think about the fact that Nicki doesn't have any Grammys. You know, Nicki at least needs to have 1, 2, or 3. So when you think about that, those awarding entities, they are very pivotal and very impactful moments. But even the way I chose to write the chapter about Lauren and the Grammys was less about, okay, here are the 5 she won that night, but also here are the 5 that I would give her that aren't directly tied to a particular voting entity, but more so what that album really means to me and meant to a lot of people at that time.
0: Well, Missy Elliott is also known as Misdemeanor. Why?
1: Yes.
0: Why?
1: I don't remember where she got that that nickname from. It's like it's escaping me at the moment. But what I will say is, she is one of my favorites. And actually, I just double checked. So Magoo, rest in peace, who just passed away recently, he gave her the nickname Misdemeanor when they did the song Beat Me 911, which is also one of my favorites. So that's how that nickname came about for her.
0: And she is the first female rapper to be inducted into the Songwriters Hall of Fame.
1: Yeah, yep.
0: In 2020, Billboard ranked her as 5th on their list of the 100 greatest video artists of all time.
1: Absolutely. She's number 1 for me, but yes, she should be on any list that talks about that because insane visuals.
0: So this is not just a matter of the records. The videos are very important.
1: Yeah, with Missy created a whole new world with her music. And you can look at the labels, you can look at Sun Ra, you can look at what they did with Afrofuturism really as kind of a baseline for influence for Missy Elliott. But for Missy to come in, you know, as a Black woman, and she's talked about, you know, being full figured and her skin tone and all the different things she faced. I remember when she was on a song with Raven Simone and she found out after the fact that they had shot the video and had a woman who was lighter skinned and skinnier rap her verse in the video. She found out after the fact, and it kind of disillusioned her in a little bit, to the point where, you know, we might not have gotten any more music from Missy.
0: She collaborated with Hype Williams.
1: Yes. Yep. She collaborated with Hype, and, you know, their partnership and their pairing, for them to come together and create these entire universes and spaces and these worlds within the videos, really was Missy showing people that you can stretch the limits of whatever you think is possible. And also that Black people can go to outer space, and we can be in post-apocalyptic spaces. We can do all these different things that just visually were very scarce, especially for musicians prior to that.
0: And she's been inducted into the Rock and Roll Hall of Fame. Is she alone?
1: Yes.
0: Is she alone in that as a woman hip hop artist, or?
1: Yep. Did yep. Other... She is.
0: Why do you think she's the one and not? I mean, we have so many women who have accomplished so much that you write about in this book. Why mm-hmm. her?
1: That's a good question. I would love to know why there aren't many, many more. But it also kind of ties back to what we spoke about a little bit earlier with misogyny and just male domination. I think there are every woman in the book, I think you can make a case for them getting awards and being inducted into the halls that we speak about. I think particularly Missy's creativity, her longevity, her ability to inspire, and the fact that, you know, she still gets referenced in so many ways today. If I was someone who was voting for her to get inducted, those are all things that I would think about and I would toss to, because to really come in with your music and be authentic, and, you know, she's making car noises and she's, you know, doing ad libs that sound like spaceships and rocket ships on her music with her mouth. For her to do that, you know, and have a Lil Wayne, he did an interview recently, and he said that the reason he does ad-libs, and Lil Wayne's considered one of the greats, he said he was inspired by Missy Elliott's ad-libs. And I think that, for me, it's just a no-brainer when it comes to Missy and her induction and inclusion in, you know, the Songwriters Hall and the Rock and Roll Hall, and, you know, just the different accolades, getting a street named after her, the impact and the influence.
0: Where was the street named after her?
1: In Virginia. Hmm. Yeah, yep. But just to think about her impact today and how her music still, you know, she tweeted, and I mentioned this in the book, she said, you know, I'm from the year 3000. Like, that's what I was thinking when I was making this stuff. The music still sounds so fresh and so new, and to be able to do that. And there's nothing wrong if the music doesn't sound like it's from, you know, the time you're in now. I love that about music as well, being able to listen to and tell where it came from. It's just the fact that Missy has been able to transcend years, and you can turn on Work It today and it will still sound fresh and new and fun and creative and entertaining and lyrically great. It's a no-brainer why she should be in the Rock and Roll Hall of Fame.
0: Well, as we pointed out, the first famous hip-hop party was in the Bronx, but she's in Virginia. When did it start spreading around the country? Was that pretty quick?
1: I would say not necessarily pretty quick, but I think the great thing about hip hop, and something I really wanted to highlight in the book as well, is when you see these different kind of TV shows popping up, you know, smaller programs on local networks, we're starting to see the spread, and we're starting to see people rap, you know, in different areas and consume the music in different areas. And also you have tours, which I think is a really great thing. When I talk about, you know, the sequence and how when Sugar Hill Gang came down to where they were at in the Carolinas, they went backstage and they were like, hey, we want to rap for y'all. We want to freestyle for y'all. And they ended up being the first women rap group to get signed to Sugar Hill Records. So you're just seeing a real kind of just spread of people going all around, and whether they're consuming the music on TV and saying, hey, I want to do this, whether you have house or go-go in different areas, and now people are rapping over that. It really was kind of this transcendent thing that really happened across the country and then, you know, overseas as well.
0: 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And I hope you're enjoying my conversation with Nadira Simmons. 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But don't forget to make that $50 or more donation in the name of Leonard Lopate at Large, and we thank you very much. In return to Nadira Simmons, her book, First Things First, Hip-Hop Ladies Who Changed the Game, from 12 books. How do you feel they changed the game?
1: They changed the game in so many different ways. I think when you look at the fashion and to see someone like April Walker really say, you know, and hear people saying, hey, we want our pockets to feel a certain way in our pants. We want this crotch line to go down a little bit lower. And then to know that many fashion brands headed up after her within the space of hip hop came to her for advice. You know, if she wasn't there, there might not have been a point of reference or, you know, someone to be this kind of guiding light like April was. When I think about a Lil' Kim, there's an episode of the Rolanda Watts show where Lil' Kim sits down with Rolanda and it's a whole panel of people and audience members. And they're just kind of going at her, berating her and, you know, diminishing her the entire episode. And you just think about a lot of what she took when it came to her style and how she dressed and how she rapped and how sexual it was. Her taking all of, you know, taking all of that and really going, you know, still full steam in who she was and being authentic in that allowed for the women that we listen to today to get to really exist in their fullness and get to exist authentically. When I think about a Lauryn Hill choosing to make a song like To Zion and choosing to have a child at the height of her career when people were around her were like, no, we are not doing this. And then you see someone like a Cardi or a Young Miami having babies at a point in their careers where people might also say the same thing and feeling like, you know what, I can do this because I saw Lauren do it. There are so many examples of that. And that is game changing, because if we don't have these game changers, we might have a hip hop that looks a little bit different, where not only are the women not acknowledged, but maybe the women aren't given the space, the grace or the place to do a lot of the stuff that they're doing today.
0: You mentioned April Walker, who's an influential fashion designer. Isn't her brand Walkerwear sold worldwide?
1: Yes. Yeah, so Walkerwear, she has a site where you can purchase everything for the brand. But yeah.
0: And she's also a published author and
1: an
0: adjunct professor at Tisch NYU.
1: Miss April is. She's the best.
0: You mentioned Lil' Kim.
1: Yeah.
0: Whose fashions played an important role, you say, an important part in her overall image. But she's had a troubled life, hasn't she?
1: I won't necessarily say a troubled life, but I do think there are parts of her story, you know, when you read about her, you know, leaving home and going to live with her friends in Brooklyn and, you know, choosing to kind of hang out in certain spaces and around certain people. I think a lot of those things are, you know, certainly troublesome. She has a book coming out soon that I'm very excited to read. But I think the great thing about Kim is that she's always been very vulnerable and very honest and very direct. And she's such an influence. She's such an important figure in rap that With all that she's experienced, which many human beings do, people experience things in life that are difficult and that are trying. I mean, she, you know, lost a friend and a partner in Biggie, and there's also a lot to their relationship as well. So I think when you think about all of that with her experience and with her parents and Brooklyn and her upbringing and that, it is a lot to think about. And I love, she's talked about so much of these things so much, but I love that she has a book coming out to really explain more, because she's someone who I think is such a legacy and She's so important and impactful. Even myself, when I was writing the chapter about her, she is one of my favorites, if not my favorite. And it was so difficult to write about her because it's

0: There were a lot of people who were like, this is not appropriate. This woman should not be allowed to do this. And she stuck to her guns and she stuck to who she was. And we wouldn't rap today, wouldn't look, rap as a whole wouldn't look like it does if it weren't for Little Kim.
1: But didn't her parents expel her from their home, and so she wound up living much of her adolescence on the streets?
0: She was couch hopping. She lived with a bunch of different friends, and that's how she ended up meeting, the guys from Junior Mafia and Big and everything like that. So absolutely, it is, there's a lot there.
1: And she was sentenced to jail time in 2005. She's
0: For
1: reported to
0: perjury.
1: owe $1 million to the IRS. That's a complicated story.
0: Yeah, I think the jail in 2005 was for perjury. I'm pretty sure, in relation to a shootout. 2001 was the shootout, and in 2005, that's she did a year and a day. Well, she was sentenced to a year and a day, and fined $50,000 for incident outside of a radio station. So there's definitely a lot, and I think a lot of times the women don't get the same grace when it comes to the things they've experienced that the men in hip hop do. And I would just love for Lil' Kim to get that same grace in that same space, because she is a pioneer and one of the most important figures in hip hop as a whole.
1: Well, with that in mind, let's listen to a track by Lil' Kim that features Left Eye Lopez.
0: Let's do it.

0: Ladies' Night by Lil' Kim. And there was a little joke there about Patti LaBelle. Were they putting her down?
1: No. She was basically saying, I'm not gonna just sing on this song. I'm gonna rap too. That was Missy. So she was

0: kind of saying, I can sing just as well as her, and I'm gonna rap for you too.
1: And she sings just as well as Patti LaBelle. I don't know about that, but that's a whole.
0: No,
1: Patti LaBelle is pretty great.
0: that's a vocal legend.
1: Has Lil' Kim straightened out her life?
0: It was ever unstraight. I think that she just had certain trials and tribulations, but I've seen her perform in recent years. She's great. I follow her on Instagram and she, seems super happy. She's out with her daughter. She does so many great shows. You see her uplifting the other women in rap. So she's great.
1: My guest on today's Leonard Lopate at Large is Nadira Simmons. Her book, First Things First, Hip Hop Ladies Who Changed the Game, from 12 books. This is WBAI New York, 99.5 FM, and streaming live at WBAI.org. Another person we should talk about is MC Lyte, Lana Michelle Moore, the first female rapper to release a solo album. And that was in 1988. So that was a while ago. That was early in the history of hip hop.
0: Very early. And Lyte is often credited as the first, but the reason I chose not to focus on that first, particularly in the book, is as I was doing my research, I came across another album released prior to 1988. That was a solo album. I cannot remember the woman's name right now, but that kind of let me know that this is why a book like this is important, because there are a lot of instances of that where women may have recorded or released something and we don't know about it because it wasn't documented or no one said anything or the person might not have been as famous or as well known. So yes, Lyte is credited as the first woman to do that, but I really wanted to focus on her voice in the book because it was something that she had studied, that she had practiced, that she had gotten lessons for and made sure she really had a voice that to me is unmatched in the realm of rap, but particularly with the ladies.
1: And she was the first female artist to perform hip hop at the White House. Invited by Barack Obama in 2014. Why do you think she, of all the artists who were available?
0: I think Lyte is someone who, you think about a queen or you think about, think when we think about the woman from that space, she's still so active. So Lyte will do, the different award shows. She does voiceovers for the award show. She'll host the award show. She'll do voiceovers for commercials. She's just so active and so out there, and everyone knows and loves her voice. And it's such a powerful voice. It's such a clear voice. The clarity she has when she's speaking, when she's rapping. Stuff really hits home, and I could imagine that an orator such as Obama probably just felt that within her, and his team was like, this is the person we want to bring here.
1: Can't imagine Donald Trump inviting her.
0: Can't imagine him doing anything great, honestly.
1: Now you have this show, the show, this book has a lot of other things in it, not just the performers. You have chapters on TV and radio hosts, Big Les and Angie Martinez, among others. How influential have they been?
0: When I think about Angie Martinez, the voice of New York, there really isn't a person in hip hop she hasn't interviewed. Even when you think about at the height of the East Coast versus West Coast beef, how she interviewed Biggie and Tupac. In the Tupac interview, she never released in full because she said it was so contentious that it could have, we lost both of them in the process. And she said the release could have exacerbated what was happening. Angie's so important because Angie, and I highlight this in the book with different moments and different interviews, is Angie has a way of making people open up to her. She gets really good conversations out of her guests, and many of them are her friends, but her interview style and the fact that it's rare to meet a woman who is a journalist within the hip hop space who won't cite Angie as an inspiration. What she's done for radio and moving into having her own podcast and having her own video podcast and her own spaces is just unprecedented. And the part that I really wanted to highlight, I remember, and she said this on during an interview that she did, she said she went to a school and she saw all of the faces of the people in the Radio Hall of Fame. She said she didn't see anyone that looked like her. Hmm. And that's when she really understood how powerful her induction into the Radio Hall of Fame was. And to just hear her say that, but to know that, you know, for me as a kid growing up, but especially when I really became interested in, you know, journalism and learning more about the real history of the people who are documenting these artists and this culture and this history, Angie Martinez is at the forefront and she has to be highlighted. And to Big Les, who you mentioned, Big Les, her resume is one of the most robust resumes I think exist in the entire world, from choreographer to fitness instructor to dancer, period, to radio host, to a television show host. Like, she has done it all. And I grew up, you know, watching. So, you know, after Big Les, Les do these interviews where she's sitting down between a Lil' Kim and a Biggie. He's popping up on a music video set. Just all of them acknowledging that she's able to do it all and do it all so well. And then not only is she going to be able to do that interview video, like Remember the Time, or then she's going to go choreograph the video for Mary.
2: I'm Pep Alday with your 5-minute op-ed news magazine. Today, what happened to retirement? You know, I am retired. I've mentioned that a few times in this series, and so I'm experienced and indoctrinated and up to here with spare time. This year, many thousands of you will debate, should I return to work or just retire now? The quarantine of 2020 has changed the world. Businesses closed, workers became disabled and or passed away. The way we look at the world is quite different now. Maybe there is life on other planets, but they're already working from home. Social distancing is new to Earth, but perhaps Mars perfected it 1 million years ago. Maybe on Venus, all work from remote locations. It seems so. No traffic has been detected around our Milky Way, except on Earth, and not much of that. If you lived under quarantine during COVID-19, congratulations, you're an experienced retirer.
3: Let's go have a party, man.
2: Sure, some folks transition seamlessly from career to recreation, but just like the coronavirus, millions are just left empty. I was forced to retire at 57 due to an illness. My financial plans were destroyed, so the greatest commodity for my recreation in my golden years is time. I still had money, but it was a fixed budget. Oh, brother, don't you just hate it when you try to sell somebody something that they don't need when they're unretired and they say they have a fixed budget? We all have a fixed budget. Just about all of our life, actually. During the great quarantine, we had time to spare, but little to no money, and no place to spend time or money anyway. So if you decided to retire during or right after this great quarantine of 2020, you're probably not alone. Now, I'm sure the people on Mars and Venus can relate too. They've practiced social distancing for millenniums. Except for the occasional teen who takes the spin in the family flying saucer to tease we Earthlings. Or is it us Earthlings? Or just me and you? Oh well. Retirement. What is that now? Some folks cannot retire. Family and responsibilities are more important than the endless recreation of retirement. Time is a valuable commodity, either spent earning or now caring for others. Through this pandemic of our lifetime, we only looked at what's missing. We never looked at what we gained. Well, children gain time with time and love with a parent or both. Families, no matter how large or small, gain time together. Society gains what we learned by this time-changing event. I remember as a young boy, I never really got to spend time with either my grandparents or my father to find out what makes them tick. Yes, the great quarantine is the yin of the retirement's yang. It's complete opposites, except the common denominator will always be time. Time heals all wounds, and time wounds all heals. Okay, quarantine is not exactly like retirement. There was little opportunity to have lunch in a restaurant with friends or to go out and see a show or something like that. But often in retirement, your fixed income does not include many social outings anyway, or at least you have to budget them and schedule accordingly. I hope 2020 has not made negative plans for your future. Certainly some lost all. Possessions, careers, and even lives. We changed like life on Mars and Saturn. Earth looked pretty empty, didn't it? But the human spirit persists to love, live, and learn. Life is the most valuable commodity, folks. Scientists search for life everywhere. Theologians seek to direct life, and business contains life. What's the happy medium for retiring or working? Is there a happy medium between life's challenges? Maybe it's found from Uranus.

Welcome to another edition of Money Matters. My name's Mark Cuniberti. My father was an unusual investor with unusual tactics. He would read some investing book somewhere and fall hook, line, and sinker into the story. His big one was buying silver in the late 1970s. Silver had sat around $4 an ounce for seemingly forever, and the book said, what usually hot investor books say, that silver was going to explode. Silver was in short supply, said the book. The mega banks were reportedly heavily shorting it or betting against its rise, and that the price of silver was about to explode and go up many multiples. Dad bought thousands of dollars worth of silver, and even though it languished, he just kept buying more. When the price finally did move, he bought more and more, and his profits doubled, then tripled, then quadrupled. He amassed many millions from a few hundred thousand dollars worth and still kept buying. However much he made, his eyes kept getting bigger and used the silver he owned as leverage to buy even more. I don't recall how many ounces he amassed or how many millions he had made, but he never sold an ounce. To make a long story short, the folks at the big banks, who were on the losing side of the trade, convinced the Federal Reserve that the rise was something akin to an unnatural act, and the exchanges that traded silver were instructed to act, and not in a good way. Or so the story goes. In any case, more than a handful of questionable and rumored to be illegal acts by the big boys, silver came crashing down and my father's money vaporized right along with it. The moral of the story here is no investment is without risk, and not selling at least some of one's investing winners is often a recipe for disaster. In my experience, investors may frequently err on the side of buying their way out of a good time as well as bad time. What I mean by this is I often see investors buying more of their losing stocks, averaging the price of their shares down by buying more at lower prices. Interestingly enough, they will use the same strategy on their winning stocks. As their stocks go up and they see more profits, they will also buy more shares in this direction, like my father did. Think about that for 1 minute. The same strategy used for losing stocks is also used for winning stocks? Sounds counterintuitive, doesn't it? And in my opinion, with few exceptions, makes little sense. How could it? The most descriptive, and in my opinion, dangerous words in the investing mind is fear and greed. Although fear generates the selling act, the buying of both losing and winning stocks is based almost entirely on the greed factor. My dad's downfall was greed. Whatever he made, it was never enough. When he reached 1 million, he imagined 2 million. When he reached 2 million, he imagined 5, and so on and so forth. He probably could have got to 100 million and still would have set his sights on many more. On the flip side, buying more of a losing stock is also driven by the same emotion. Belief in his stock is not negated by a falling price for this investor. Instead, the belief remains even more so. The allure of buying more stock at an even cheaper price activates the calculator of the mind, and the profit possibilities become even more grandeur. Many investors out there know of whence I speak and may even now resist the lesson that many a pro trader knows all too well. Don't chase your losers and take some profits on your winners. Doing the flip side of that is often an expensive and painful lesson. I'm watching the market so you don't have to. And remember, this newscast is not a recommendation to buy or sell anything, nor the opinion of any registered investment advisor, bank, brokerage firm, nor this radio station, its staff, members, or underwriters. I hold a Bachelor of Arts in Economics with honors way back in 1979, and our website is moneymanagementradio.com, where everything is free. 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My name, as always, is Mark Cuniberti.

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On this show, you'll hear solutions journalism for social justice, fueling action, not despair. I'm Sonali Kohatkar, host and executive producer. This week, we'll examine how and why nurses recently organized nationwide protests against the AI surveillance company Palantir. Kathy Kennedy, president of National Nurses United and its affiliate California Nurses Association, will report on the protests and why they were organized. Then Zahra Billu, executive director of the Council on American Islamic Relations San Francisco Bay Area chapter, will share why she's being named in a federal lawsuit by parents who are upset their kids were exposed to her. And finally, we'll turn to Amy Josiane Twagiru Mukiza, Director of Training at Midwest Academy and Board Co-Chair of the National Black Worker Center, who will share what Black immigrants and voters are facing in this time of authoritarianism and how people are fighting back through mass trainings via what's called solidarity schools. That's coming up in just a moment.

0: I'm Sonali Kohatkar, host and executive producer of Rising Up with Sonali, an independently produced, subscriber-supported program nationally syndicated to radio stations, free speech, TV, and podcast platforms. 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Unionized nurses across the United States held protests in late August against the AI company Palantir, a notorious firm that has enabled mass government surveillance and immigration-related policing. The nurses took particular aim at federal detention of children in migrant jails, and they made crucial links between the defunding of healthcare in order to pay companies like Palantir to surveil us. My guest is Kathy Kennedy. She's president of the National Nurses United and its affiliate, California Nurses Association. Welcome to the program, Kathy. So tell me, why Palantir? People know that Palantir is this organization that basically, this corporation that basically has been doing quite evil things, but why do nurses care enough to have nationwide protests against this company?
1: Well, number one, everyone trusts a nurse. And, you know, for us, it's about caring for our patients and our communities. And Palantir is someone that we absolutely do not need in our government, in our hospitals, or in our communities. And so that is the reason why, you know, nurses are out in front saying no to Palantir, purge Palantir, along with our community allies.
0: Tell me where the protests took place. They were in various cities around the country. What did they look like? How many people showed up? What were some of the signs that people held?
1: Well, you know, I had an opportunity to, you know, I'm from Sacramento, so we took a bus. We took two buses from Sacramento down to Palo Alto, and that is where the headquarters of Palantir is. And we met other nurses from the Bay Area, so Oakland, San Francisco, along with our community allies. And so we kind of, you know, came into Palo Alto with our signs, purge Palantir, no to Palantir, you know, and we had other signs from our community allies that were quite creative. We also had these huge band-aids that said, cut Palantir, out to Palantir. We actually put them on the windows with letters and drawings from children and other people saying that they have created so much havoc because they're helping ICE, you know, to get the data, to get our some of our immigrant folks to, you know, ICE is, you know, detaining them and putting them in the various concentration camps. And so we are just saying that it's important that Palantir shouldn't have anything to do within our society. So lots of different signs and things that we did when we were down there in Palantir. You know, the other thing that we did was we had little baby shoes, and each pair of shoes represented 10 babies that were snatched up by ICE and put into the detention center, which was over 500 babies and over 6,000 children, if you can believe that, in these concentration camps. We also had umbrellas that had little eyes on it, which represented that the nurses and the community is watching Palantir, and we really want them out of our lives, you know. So billions and millions of dollars, contracts that Palantir received from our own government to not only snatch up, you know, our community of immigrants and people. And, you know, they said that they're, you know, trying to get the most evil people. But what they're doing is they're just picking up anybody, brown, black, Asian, and putting
0: and
1: them in
0: police, ICE agents are, I understand, basically using, or journalists have been able to find that it's Palantir that enables these ICE officials to just simply, you know, figure out exactly where somebody lives, pick them up, and their technology has created data that is hugely unreliable, particularly for people who have darker skin, right?
1: That is correct. And then, so that's exactly why nurses are out in front on this, along with our, community allies, because we take care of patients. And, and now we're finding that Palantir is invading our hospitals. And so we're saying, no, we want our hospital employers to, if they have any contracts with Palantir Technologies, to cancel them. Because Palantir has no place in hospitals. We are a place of healing. And really, Palantir has no place in our society.
0: The fact that nurses also made the link between the defunding of healthcare and the pouring of our resources into policing and surveillance technology, I think is a really important point. Let's dig into that because the flip side of that, which is what I believe nurses are calling for, the flip side of that, which many others are calling for, is an abolitionist goal, right? Which is that take money out of policing and put it into the things that actually keep us safe, because government is busy doing exactly the opposite. Why is it important to make that link that they're taking money from programs like essentially, Medicaid and Medicare and giving it to Palantir? They may not say they're making those direct links, but it's one pot of money.
1: Of course, and it is all about profit, and really get you're trying to and we're trying to save our democracy, and what they're doing is they're trying to have control. This is about enabling human abuses, and we are absolutely against that. HR1 took millions of dollars and shifted it. Took it out of healthcare and ended up giving it tax breaks to the millionaire and billionaires.
0: This
1: And
0: is the
1: they're
0: so-called big, beautiful bill.
1: the
0: Yeah,
1: big, beautiful bill,
0: HR1.
1: which is really ugly. I mean, and really, it is important that that money should be in the social nets that we have: Social Security, Medicare, Medicaid, all SNAP, all of those things. And now what we're seeing is that healthcare costs are going out of the roof. People can't afford paying their premiums, so there's going to be lack of access to healthcare. We're going to see more people in our emergency rooms sicker, and people are going to die because of what HR1 did. And so that is the reason why nurses are out in front. And Palantir, again, is data mining, finding information and giving it to governments to use against people. And we don't need that in our society. We're about having a healthy society, and Palantir doesn't need to be part of our society at all. We don't need to be surveilled. We need the money to go into healthcare for everyone.
0: I don't know if you saw this particular story or not, but there's a mom in Texas named Laura Berlin who last April created a map, online map called Who is Profiting from ICE? And she, created this way for the general public to go and find all the companies that are getting government contracts, and using technology, if you will, to empower folks. And now her website was just linked, labeled by the Department of Homeland Security as a domestic terrorism threat. So it seems it's okay when the government basically, creates data gathering and surveillance technology on us, on taxpayers. But if taxpayers, use legal means to just point out connections, that is seen as a domestic terrorist threat. And it's terrifying. I don't know
1: It
0: if you
1: is
0: have any thoughts
1: terrifying.
0: on that.
1: Well, you know what? We've been here before. I mean, if you go back in history, and that's why it's so important, and we say this to our nurses, look at what happened in the 60s, 50s and 60s. You can even go back to slavery time. I mean, so this isn't anything new where they have, where they identify people that are actually using their voices to talk about the atrocities that are happening here in the United States. They're labeled as terrorists, domestic terrorists. So we've been here before. So, it's important for people to understand history, and we don't want to repeat it's we don't want it to be repeating over and over again. And so, we are educating our nurses, our rank and file. We're also educating the communities because people are seeing what's happening. The rich are getting richer, the poor are getting poor. There isn't a middle class anymore. And so we need to understand what's happening and really use our voices to stop this fascism and to use our collective power, people power, and get out there and vote in mass so that we can stop this regime and really look forward to a true democracy by the people, for the people, and not for the wealthy.
0: Finally, Kathy, just zeroing in on the way in which AI technology is being used in the healthcare, in government healthcare, is something that ought to also really concern us, right? Because state governments are deploying artificial intelligence to determine who is eligible for Medicaid, and there's, not taking into account the sort of human needs, which a human might be able to determine. So they're basically unleashing these robots on us to decide whether we deserve healthcare or not. I imagine that's a great concern to nurses.
1: Well, it is because, as nurses, we don't look to see if whether or not a person is eligible for healthcare. Healthcare should be a human right, and it doesn't matter what your status is. We're about healing. So as a nurse, I'm not looking to say, well, if you're not eligible to get healthcare, I'm going to push you aside to somebody that may have it. That's not who we are as far as nurses. And, I've been a nurse for 46 years, and this is something that we have always purported, and we have constantly pushed the fact that healthcare is a human right and it should be given to everyone here in the United States. We are one of the wealthiest countries in the world, and yet we have the worst outcomes. I think our outcomes are down in the 30s, maybe even 40s now. And I don't, and nobody understands why that is. And so that is why the nurses have always been in the forefront of pushing Medicare for all. And we're going to continue to push until that happens. And so these billionaires, where they've taken all this money, it's time for them to get out of our society, pay their fair share. We don't need Palantir, purge Palantir, and ensure that there is Medicare for all.
0: And is there a place where people can go to find out about Purge Palantir and other future nurses' protests or nurse-led protests around Palantir that you can cite?
1: You know what? They can always go to nationalnursesunited.org, to our website, and I think that they can even go to Purge Palantir. I mean, I'm sure that they can. They also have a website, so look within your local communities to learn more about why we need to get this AI technology out of our lives, because Palantir Technologies has a lot of different surveillance tools out there, and they are very. We don't need Big Brother watching us. We really need to get government to put the money back into the social safety nets, healthcare, access, and not into surveilling everyday working people. We need to take our democracy back.
0: Yeah, Big Brother isn't just watching, unfortunately, right? They're
1: Yes.
0: doing a lot more than that, stripping us of our rights, terrorizing us,
1: Yes.
0: imprisoning us,
1: Yeah.
0: deporting US citizens. Every day there's a new story about somebody who is a citizen because ICE agents are trusting the information they get from Palantir more than somebody's birth certificate, right? Which
1: Yes,
0: is
1: isn't
0: just.
1: that something?
0: And of course, it's people of color that are often being, tar I mean, definitely bearing the brunt of
1: Yes.
0: this technology. And, I should mention, nurses are, people of color are overrepresented among nurses, right? There's a lot of immigrant-born nurses, a lot of black nurses, disproportionate to the population, I believe. Nursing is a profession that really attracts, it's a female-heavy occupation. And so these are precisely also the people who are often targeted by
1: Yes.
0: ICE, by Palantir, by government.
1: Yeah, well, we had one nurse up in Maine who was detained, and we were able to move into action and get her released before she was flown off to Louisiana. This was a nurse that was working, she is an immigrant. And so we were able, in a short period of time, to get her detained from going to, one of the concentration camps, I like to call them. And she is now back at home in Maine and is working. And so that is the power of our union and how we it's important for us to realize that, they're not going after, the criminals. They're going after everyday people. People that provide, they are working hard, working people. They help our economy and what they do. And so we just need all of this to stop.
0: And the numbers of ICE arrests have dramatically gone up to record highs, nearly 50,000 people a month, the vast majority of them without any criminal record whatsoever. And of course, we know the caveat that often people are criminalized even if they do not commit crimes. But even then, people who don't have criminal records are primarily the ones who are being targeted right now. Kathy, I want to thank you so much for joining us today. Best of
1: Thank
0: luck to
1: you.
0: you.
1: All right. Thank you so much. Bye-bye.
0: My guest has been Kathy Kennedy. She is the president of National Nurses United and its affiliate, California Nurses Association. And we've been discussing the protests held August 27th in the Bay Area of California and in cities around the country against Palantir technology led by nurses. I'm Sonali Kolhatkar, host and executive producer of Rising Up with Sonali, an independently produced, subscriber-supported program. 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

0: 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A well-known civil rights leader in San Francisco has found herself at the center of a federal lawsuit filed by parents of school children who visited a mosque. Zahra Billu, a lawyer and the executive director of the Council on American Islamic Relations, San Francisco Bay Area office, was an invited speaker at the Muslim Community Association's mosque in Santa Clara, California, where Palo Alto High School students were on an optional field trip as part of a school-related social justice program. The parents are claiming their children were, quote, exposed to Billu and to the idea that Islam promotes social justice. Zahra Billu now joins me. Welcome to the program.
1: Thank you so much for having me, Sonali.
0: Well, I've spoken to you many times over the years, and I'm fairly familiar with the work that you're doing. I've been exposed to you and your views. I'm fine. tell me what happened, first of all. You wrote an op-ed in the San Francisco Chronicle about it, and we'll link to that from our website so people can read your own words. Just briefly speaking, you were just an invited speaker, and now you're being sued, or you're at least being named in a lawsuit?
1: No, I'm not being sued. I had to clarify that with my parents.
0: Right, unfortunately.
1: Yeah. So I was an invited speaker at the Muslim Community Association, one of the largest mosques in Northern California, in fall 2025. What I knew at the time was that a group of students from Palo Alto High School who were specifically on what they call their social justice pathways track were visiting the mosque. And I was invited to speak to them about my work and experience as a Muslim woman, as a civil rights lawyer, and how my faith inspires my work, as well as what we're doing and seeing right now in the Trump era. That's it. It was a brief visit. I wasn't involved with any of the planning. I came, I spoke, I answered questions, and then I went back to the care office, which is nearby. A couple of weeks ago, we got word, first via the press, which, by the way, is also how the school district learned about the lawsuit. They had not been served before the plaintiffs went to the press. And it's a group of families who, by the way, I should clarify, Sonali, not a single one of the named plaintiffs had a child on the field trip. So,
0: wait, what?
1: Right, exactly. There's a group of plaintiffs, some who are named and some who are not. Obviously, we don't know who the unnamed plaintiffs are. But among the ones who are named, the parents and families that felt so strongly about their children's exposure to Islam and me, none of them were actually exposed. None of them went on this field trip. And I don't know if any of them were in the pathways but opted out of the field trip. But no one is speaking with firsthand knowledge of what happened that day. So that's who is suing. They are suing the school district and the Muslim Community Association, which hosted the visit, is named in the allegations in the lawsuit as MI. And you said this, they have claimed that the children were exposed to me. My response to this in the San Francisco Chronicle was, I wish I had been exposed to someone like me when I was growing up and finding my way. They have also claimed that I had unfettered access to the students. I will tell you for certain, I had no unfettered access to anyone. I came, I spoke, I left. There were chaperones, there were parents, and so on. It's brought by a group of parents who say that they are advocating for religious neutrality. Some of the things that we have found out about these parents is that they are associated with the Jewish Community Relations Council, a very pro-Israel, pro-genocide group. They're also, at least one of the families is associated with the Hindu American Foundation, a pro-Hindutva group that, again, both masquerade as civil rights organizations. The attorney that has brought this lawsuit has brought numerous lawsuits, all to advance anti-Palestinian racism is what I would say or how I would describe those lawsuits. The point, though, is not to win in court. It is to scare school districts, school teachers, and parents from engaging what I would argue is needed educational experiences. Islam is one of the largest religions in the world, and it is one of the most attacked in the United States. Mosques have been hosting classrooms for more than 25 years now to ensure that we're dispelling rumors, myths, and stereotypes. They want to scare people away from engaging in ordinary experiences. And one of the points I made in the Chronicle is that they are claiming that the First Amendment protects students from religious indoctrination and that schools must be unbiased in how they present different faiths. We're not in disagreement about those things. However, exposure to Islam and Muslims is not the same as an endorsement. Nor is it the same as indoctrination. None of that happened here, despite what all of these families who weren't there are saying about it.
0: And kids are being exposed to every religion, in particular Christianity, by some of the same people who want, to have the Ten Commandments be posted in schools, etc. It's really interesting. I don't know if you can comment on this, but the parents who are suing are claiming that that the children were, girls were forced to wear the hijab. They were given copies of the Quran. And this it's so similar to the kind of language that we've seen from the right that has tried to police gender and sexuality, right? Like trans kids or LGBTQ kids who aren't allowed to, who now will not see themselves represented in school curricula and literature in some parts of the country because, states like Florida have banned any kind of books that center LGBTQ protagonists. So it seems similar to the kinds of attacks we've seen in other arenas to other minorities.
1: There is this allegation that exposure is endorsement. That's what they are implying, that if you show children something, you are inherently endorsing it. And one of the things that's really key, by the way, is that this was an optional field trip. So at least one student who has spoken out publicly has said, I called out sick that day. She was very likely legitimately sick. And she says, I don't think that visiting the mosque is a problem. I do take objection to Zahra Billu, and that's fine. She can take objection to that. This was an optional field trip, right? I opted out of numerous field trips when I was a kid growing up. I remember my parents would be like, oh, that's too far, or what's the purpose of that? That's fine. Parents retain that right. So, no student was forced into anything, not the field trip itself, not into wearing a headscarf, not into taking a Quran. One of our colleagues at K-12 Legal Defense posted a response to everything that's being alleged. And she raised a really good point, by the way. The Quran is available on the internet. So, no student was forced to take it. And by the way, if they wanted it, they didn't need to come to the mosque to get it. And so there was no enforcement anywhere in this process. And so when parents are saying you're exposing our students to this, it's like, well, did you read the permission slip? Oh, wait, you wouldn't have because your kids weren't in this class anyways.
0: Let's talk about the much more real issue of Islamophobia, which is part of what you talked about, right? So these parents are claiming that they were exposed, their kids were exposed to you and your views, to they were exposed to the idea that Islam is a religion that's deeply consistent with social justice and promotes social justice. But in truth, the victims of the kind of hatred that they're even sort of claiming that their kids were victimized from is the victims are primarily or often Muslim kids, right? Tell me about the reports that CARE, I know that's one of the main things that CARE does is to showcase Islamophobia and fight against it, to show how it's happening and fight against it. How real is what Muslims are facing in the educational system?
1: So, growing up, I remember there were like maybe two or three pages in a world religions textbook, and that was our limited exposure to Islam. But there were Christmas caroling concerts. We learned about Christianity. We closed for Christmas. And now, for example, a number of school districts close for various religious holidays. In the last 25 years, the Muslim community has partnered with so many interfaith and also people of no faith across, right, churches, synagogues, school districts to say, come learn about us, because we know not only is exposure not endorsement, exposure increases understanding. And we want you to understand who we are. And while we're negotiating whether or not to have a field trip like this, close to 50% of Muslim students report experiencing bullying and religious bias, right, at the hands of their peers and sometimes at the hands of administrators and teachers. And so that's really what we're talking about here, is that this group of families is saying, we don't want you to visit a mosque. And by the way, they did learn about the other religions. They didn't go to every house of worship because you don't have to. It doesn't require that you've, the First Amendment doesn't require that you visit every house, but that you treat everything equally. So they studied the other religions. So while we're negotiating that, you've got at the same time more than 50% of students who identify as Muslim experiencing bullying. And so Sonali, when we zoom out of this, we have to consider that the shooters of the terror attack on the mosque in San Diego were just teenagers, right? And just this week, a third person was indicted in that crime. And I mean, the first two killed themselves, so they weren't indicted. But a young girl in North Carolina, about 17 years old, to the best of my knowledge, was indicted for aiding and abetting. Would things be different if we were more willing to learn about each other and spend time with each other? And
0: Right,
1: not
0: these young kids, if
1: community.
0: they had actually visited a mosque, met Muslims, and what Muslims face, might not have ended up doing what they did. And in fact, I understand that some of the kids who actually did go on the field trip spoke to press and reported that it was really quite educational and that they learned a lot and they enjoyed it and nothing was forced on them.
1: That's the contradiction. You have a group of parents who had nothing to do with the field trip and did not have children on the field trip, suing. And then you have a group of students who are saying, this was really valuable. This was of benefit, and we want to speak for ourselves.
0: So when we look at the growing kind of double speak, the Orwellian approach to especially education, isn't it kids who pay the price, not just Muslim kids, but all kids, right? Because kids are being deprived of an education. Literally being exposed to something is step one in learning about it. That is how you educate yourself. You expose yourself to other viewpoints and other cultures and religions and traditions and ethnicities and histories, and learn about them
1: And
0: so
1: make your
0: that
1: own
0: you can
1: decisions.
0: write.
1: Where, like, people have said, well, would you be okay with your family visiting churches or synagogues or temples? And I was like, yes, like, actually, that is really good. Like, I am very familiar with certain Christian beliefs because I grew up learning about them. I understand what the Jewish community experienced because we learned about that, right? So that's how we develop understanding, is through learning, exposure, and then we make our decisions. And I still choose to be a practicing Muslim. Nobody converted in that field trip, by the way, in case anyone is wondering.
0: And if they do convert, so what? Like, it might
1: They weren't
0: be
1: going to
0: that
1: convert
0: if,
1: anyways, if that's
0: right,
1: the case.
0: exactly. And it might be that a person who converts to Islam, their first exposure was in school. And it might be that another kid visits a synagogue and ends up in adulthood or whenever, even in childhood, wanting to convert to Judaism. I mean, that is literally the right. Like, to choose the freedom of religion is a right.
1: Yes. Yes, and
0: So,
1: making informed decisions is a rite of passage as an adult. And so we're learn and then grow and then decide.
0: as you were saying earlier, this is not like, you know, it's just basically, it seems like it's not a serious law. So the point is to provoke. The point is to send a chilling effect on speech and on people to be proud of their heritage. So how will you respond? How are you responding? You are speaking up. You're not allowing yourself to be shut down. How are, you know, organizations like CARE responding to this time of heightened Islamophobia?
1: So in this context,

0: best, they're hoping for a settlement, that the district will quietly resolve this and it will go away. And we are concerned about that because we don't want the district to agree to something that will tie the hands of educators and limit the experiences that their students will have. And we are watching for lawsuits like this across the state. In many cases, they are arising in the context of studying about Palestine or advocating for Palestine. And our consistent point is that students need to learn, educators need academic freedom, and school districts should not cower to litigious people who would attempt to restrict those things.
1: And the reports that we were mentioning earlier, are those all available on CARE's website? Do you also suggest that, parents who care about equality be proactive and, use these reports to actually address bullying and Islamophobia in schools? Instead of just defending against lawsuits, take the offensive, go on and protect children.
0: I love that, and I agree so much. So all of our reports are available at CAIR.com, that's CAIR.com. You can find reports from across the country, including the California reports there. And for parents of all students, start the conversation at your school. Invite outside speakers, encourage learning about social justice in all of the ways that you can teach it, including by visiting mosques and engaging with the Muslim community. We are here, we are responsive, and we want to get to a place, Sonali, that I think many of us dream of, where we're not just fighting back consistently, but rather we're building another generation of students who is more open-minded, more curious, and hopefully also more cooperative than what the parents behind this lawsuit would like to see.
1: Zara, wish you the best of luck. Thank you so much for joining us today. My guest has been Zara Bilu, Executive Director of the Council on American Islamic Relations, San Francisco Bay Area office. And I'm Sonali Kohatkar, host and executive producer of Rising Up at Sonali, an independently produced, subscriber-supported program nationally syndicated to radio stations, free speech TV, and podcast platforms.

0: 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What do immigration, anti-black racism, voting, and democracy have in common? Pretty much everything. An increasing number of people exist in the intersections of race and immigration status, and at best are being deliberately excluded from exercising their democratic rights, or worse, are terrorized, jailed, and deported. But in spite of little to no corporate media coverage of it, people are fighting back, defending themselves, and training others to do so. My guest is Aimé Josiane Twagiru Mukiza, who is a director of training at Midwest Academy, a training institute for progressive organizers. They're also the board co-chair of the National Black Workers Center, a national organization uniting Black workers, unemployed, underemployed, and unemployed, and employed around the country to mobilize and provide resources needed to take on systems of oppression. Welcome to the program, Aimé Josiane.
1: Thank you so much for having me.
0: Let's first talk about yourself. You are one of these people who sits at this intersection, and I understand that you, as a person of Black immigrant origin, have faced a very direct impact to your voting rights. What is your story, and how is it representative of so many people who have similar backgrounds to you?

0: yours?
1: Yeah, so Sonali, like many other immigrants in my generation, I came to the US as a child. My family received asylum here in the late 90s. And in 2012, living in Atlanta, where I currently live, I finally got my citizenship and was able to vote for the first time. And a couple of years before that, I also, became active in the immigrants' rights movement here in Georgia. And so two things really stand out for me. The first is that I always felt, even as a a young adult, that there was something missing in how the immigrants' rights movement talked about blackness and black immigrants in particular. I'm from East Africa. I have a lot of, friends and community members who are African and Caribbean, and we didn't really hear a lot of stories, mainstream stories about black immigrants. And there's also a lot of conversation in the immigrant rights movement, especially in the early 2000s, that pushed this language of criminalization that felt kind of anti-black. You would hear things like, "Don't target us, we're not the real criminals," or "We're not criminals." And the insinuation for a lot of black folks was like, "Well, don't target non-black immigrants because black people are really the criminals, right?" And it wasn't necessarily condemning criminalization. It was just condemning the criminalization of certain migrants. So I always felt a disconnect in that way. And then when I got my citizenship, because of my name, I'm presuming because of my zip code, I had the experience several times, although my address didn't change, I had the experience of my name not showing up at when I went to vote on election day. And so I got into a habit of voting early because you can often vote from anywhere if you vote early. But that's not accessible to everybody. And I think that the experience of having your name show up wrong, when you're a person like myself who has two first names and a middle name and a last name, none of which are like standard American names, can be really frustrating. And when I did work on elections, supporting folks, to go out to vote, in previous elections, I talked to a lot of people who had a similar experience. They would show up on election day, and mostly, black folks in the part of Atlanta that I live and work in, who would have that experience of like, my name is spelled wrong on the roll, and so I'm being asked to vote provisionally, or my voting location changed. It's been the same voting location for the past, however many years, and all of a sudden it's changed, and I don't have a ride to get to the new location. So I think that, this is a it's a circumstance of being both a black person in a state like Georgia, and also just being an immigrant in the same context.
0: Right, and black immigrants have really been left out of the conversation around the, around ICE raids, around federal policing. But what we're seeing unfold now, of course, is coming on the heels of what happened in 2020, which was the response to something that has been happening from the time that, this country had policing, right? And so, what are the ways in which states, especially ones where there have been large black immigrant populations, like Minnesota, like Maine, where the majority or a significant portion of the immigrant population is from, say, African nations or of the Caribbean or other places where Black immigrants are coming to the US from. What has been the response by immigrant rights groups? How have people worked together? How have folks like you had to remind folks that and remind activists to include Black immigrants in the conversation?
1: Yeah, that's a really great question and really important. So I want to go back a little bit to around the time that I came to the US as a kid. 1999, there was a police murder of a Ghanaian man in New York City, Amadou Diallo. And I didn't know about it at the time, but I think that that story, when I think about the legacies of anti-Black violence in the US, I think about that because this is a Black immigrant man who is being targeted by the police and who is brutalized and murdered. And you know, before we have the conversation about what is happening between ICE and Black immigrants, it's helpful to be grounded in what has been happening between all law enforcement and Black bodies. And one of the pieces that we've been working on with the May Day Strong Solidarity Schools, which we'll talk about in a little bit, is really making sure that people are grounded in a real history of these movements, our movements in a real history of the United States. And a lot of that history points to a legacy of violence towards Black bodies. And so if we understand that history and that legacy, then it makes sense that that in this current political climate, that there is a new emboldened push to target Black migrants, you know, whether they're, like you said, African, Caribbean, whether they're in Minnesota, in New York, in Miami, in Atlanta, you know, in our airports and other workplaces. So I wanted to like name that first, because I think that when we talk about the explosion of like violent tactics that we see immigration and customs enforcement use now, we can't separate that from the ways that we've seen violence at the hands of local law enforcement over decades, particularly as it's directed towards Black people. It's almost like Black people have been like the training grounds for the kinds of tactics that are now being deployed against all immigrants regardless of race. So I wanted to name that and name the importance of like having political education to really ground us before we move into action. Because anti-Blackness is really like, you know, the foundation there. But something else that I will talk about is really the incredible ways that, you know, particularly when I think about the Twin Cities and hearing a lot about the organizing that's happened there and having had the opportunity to train with some organizers from the Twin Cities and East African organizers specifically, I think that there has been a really deep investment in bringing African migrants into social movements, you know, whether it's around housing or education, and bringing them into the labor movement, you know, through their memberships at the memberships with unions. And I think that it's that kind of work and that kind of organization over the past several decades that has led to the kinds of responses that we saw when ICE descended upon the Twin Cities, that folks were organized because they had built one, they had built organization. You know, a number of people were already part of organizations. And so when ICE was, you know, at their kids' school, you know, targeting them at their workplaces, they belonged to an organization that was prepared to respond, and they had relationships with other organizations that were ready to move and act in solidarity
0: Right.
1: with them. And so that also stands out to me. And you know, the goal of many organizers right now is like, how do we make sure that we can build that kind of organization across the country, particularly as we continue to see Black migrants being targeted.
0: Let's talk about these solidarity schools that were organized around the country earlier this year and are now going to also be offered in terms of trainings for people around Labor Day. Tell me about the trainings you've been involved in, what they look like, and what they're training people to do.
1: Yeah, so I've had the privilege of helping to work with organizers from across the country to pull together a curriculum that folks are using to run trainings over the next 2 weeks connected to Labor Day. I think we're hoping to get hundreds of trainings and get over 1,000 people trained up in skills around like how do you organize nonviolent direct action tactics in this moment to prepare your groups to connect to respond to violence that might be coming and descending upon you, both like physical, threats that might be expected from vigilantes, but also how do you prepare yourselves to respond to the political violence of voter suppression and voter intimidation?
0: And preventing the things that maybe have been happening to you from happening, although I don't know if that
1: Absolutely,
0: can be, I mean,
1: absolutely. How do
0: right,
1: you
0: I mean,
1: do that?
0: right.
1: There are a number of really great organizations that really specialize on things like election suppression. How do we respond to it? How do we train people to like notice it on election day and coach voters to not give up their rights, to make alternative plans, and then to also respond after the election, because a lot of what we are anticipating right now is some of that, voter intimidation, some of that, vigilante violence. But what also happens very commonly in places like Georgia is what I described earlier, right? People just being purged from the voting rolls, not having a backup plan for how they're going to get to a second polling site because their initial site has changed, things like that. So our training does, and for Labor Day, we really want to encourage people to like get trained up on like how do you do that? How do you anticipate the kinds of scenarios that might show up on election day, and then prepare yourself to respond to that? And we're really encouraging people to think about how to do that, not as individuals, but in the collective. So if you're not already part of an organization, how do you find an organization that is doing that in your area, so that you're making a plan, and you're developing, those scenarios not in isolation, but with other people who are also concerned and who and pull your skills and resources together. And then we also have to think about, how we even got here. So the Solidarity Schools also do a lot of good political education, and I've been really lucky to work with folks who know a lot about multiracial, multi-sector movement histories, and are able to sh point to examples of like how did people do this in the 70s? How did Black folks and Brown folks and Asian migrants like work in solidarity with each other in the 70s in order to address some of the issues of that day, which are not too different from what we're seeing today. That political education is very grounding, and it also helps people make sense of what's happening right now. The reality is that we are experiencing racial capitalism. We are experiencing a concentration of wealth and political power, which, which is a characteristic of fascism, and it's important that people understand what that is and develop the skills to be able to research and assess that. So another module that I'm really excited for people to, get their hands on is one that's all about how do you research the corporations that are, benefiting from the suppression of people's political voice, that are benefiting from the exploitation of workers, that are benefiting from the surveillance that is leading to our people being put into cages and being deported to places where they have, where we don't have the social networks and support systems that they have here. And it's important that we do that research and we understand how beyond the election, we're also able to launch the kinds of campaigns and build the kinds of coalitions that allow us to hold those corporate and political actors accountable over the next several years.
0: Right.
1: So I'm excited for that, and so far, folks can go on our website. We just had our
0: This is for
1: training
0: Midwest
1: actually.
0: Academy.
1: This is maydaystrong.org.
0: All right. Okay.
1: Yes, so Midwest Academy is one of the partners for maydaystrong.org, and so folks can go to maydaystrong.org and they can sign up to host a training if they're interested. We have a curriculum that we can share with folks. We have some organizers that can help you plan your own solidarity school, and then you can also go on there and see a map of where solidarity schools are planned and sign up to join one if you're not able to plan one yourself.
0: Well, I want to thank you so much for joining us today, and we'll post links to those to that website from our website as well. Thank you for being with us, Aimée Josiane.
1: Thank you so much for having me. I really appreciate it.
0: My guest has been Aimée Josiane Twagiru Mukiza, who is Director of Training at Midwest Academy and the Board Co-Chair of the National Black Workers Center. I'm Sonali Kohatkar, host and executive producer of Rising Up with Sonali, an independently produced, subscriber-supported program nationally syndicated to radio stations, free speech TV, and podcast platforms.

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0: Hello and welcome to Background Briefing, available 24/7 at backgroundbriefing.org. I'm Ian Masters, and today we'll examine a number of stories and issues in the news. We'll begin with a journey from right to left by a famous political thinker who 37 years ago declared the triumph of liberal capitalist democracy in The End of History. Joining us is Jacob Halbrin, the editor at The National Interest and a non-resident senior fellow at the Atlantic Council's Eurasia Center and a columnist for The Spectator. His books include They Knew They Were Right, The Rise of the Neocons, and America Last, The Right Century-Long Romance with Foreign Dictators. He's also editor-at-large of the Jerusalem Strategic Tribune, and he has an article at the Washington Monthly we will discuss, The Last Man Comes Full Circle. Then, with fewer young Americans pursuing higher education this year, we'll assess which are the best and most affordable colleges and speak with Paul Glastras, the editor-in-chief of the Washington Monthly, who spent 10 years as a correspondent and editor at U.S. News & World Report. From September 1998 to January of 2001, he was a special assistant and senior speechwriter to President Bill Clinton, and he is the author of The Other College Guide, A Roadmap to the Right School for You. We will discuss his article at the Washington Monthly, The 2026 30 Best Colleges for Your Tuition and Tax Dollars. Then finally, with the Trump administration deporting black and brown people likely to be jailed or killed by the governments they fled from, at the same time doubling cash payments to white South African racists claiming to be refugees, just this week, Afghans, Iranians, and others were sent to the Central African Republic, a war-torn state that the Department of State warns Americans not to visit. The Trump administration has not only escalated attacks on asylum seekers and those with protective status, deporting people from Haiti, Venezuela, and Cuba, it has denied more asylum claims by Russians who claim they will be imprisoned, tortured, or conscripted to fight and die in Ukraine, as well as deporting dissidents, LGBTQ people, and members of the free media. This as Germany accuses Russia of a brazen drone attack on Ukrainian aircraft at Leipzig Airport and threats of reprisals against the UK for supplying Ukraine with British missiles, an obvious double standard given Russia's deployment of 50,000 North Korean troops to fill its depleting ranks. Meanwhile, Trump is refusing to help Ukraine while giving Putin bodies for his meat grinder. At the same time, he is losing his war against Iran, prompting the Secretary of the Army to warn Trump of Hegseth's idiocy in ending a drone program with Ukraine, along with his gutting of the top experienced officers in the United States military. But Trump wasn't listening. He only wanted to talk about his ballroom, so Dan Driscoll quit in disgust. Background Briefing's guest host Anna Leia speaks with Ilya Somin, a professor at George Mason University's Antonin Scalia Law School and a chair of constitutional studies at the Cato Institute. He's the author of four books about the size of government, property, and constitutional law and migration, most recently Free to Move, Foot Voting, Migration, and Political Freedom. In his legal career, he led a challenge of President Trump's sweeping tariffs and has testified before Congress, and his writings have been cited by the U.S. Supreme Court, the Supreme Court of Israel, and many U.S. lower courts. And joining us now, Jacob Halbrin, the editor of The National Interest and a non-resident senior fellow at the Atlantic Council's Eurasia Center and a columnist for The Spectator. His books include They Knew They Were Right, The Rise of the Neocons, and America Last, The Right's Century-Long Romance with Foreign Dictators. He's also editor-at-large of the Jerusalem Strategic Tribune, and he has an article at the Washington Monthly, The Last Man Comes Full Circle. Welcome to Background Briefing, Jacob Halbrin.
1: Thank you, Ian.
0: So the last man that you're referring to, of course, is Francis Fukuyama, famous for his End of History essay, which we can certainly talk about. But he's got a new book that's coming out in a week, In the Realm of the Last Man. So since you wrote the book about the neocons, They Knew They Were Right, The Rise of the Neocons, How do you see both the evolution of Francis Fukuyama and, in particular, what is revealed in this new book?
1: Well, Fukuyama was the most prominent and successful neocon of a younger generation with his 1989 article, The End of History, which created a furore because it coincided with the collapse of the Soviet Empire and the crushing of Tiananmen Square that summer by the Chinese. So he was essentially saying that there was no ideological alternative to liberal democracy, but he didn't say that there wouldn't be disputes or rivalries or contention in the future. But what has been most striking about Fukuyama is that he was a neoconservative, was widely interpreted as a triumphal credo. And by the time of the Iraq War in 2003, he publicly broke with the neoconservative movement that he had been so visibly associated with.
0: Well, he broke over the war in the sense that he thought his colleagues who railed against the New Deal liberal social engineering as Republicans, how could you be against the New Deal and liberal social engineering at home and yet trying to impose it abroad, right? Wasn't that his argument?
1: Yes, and I think Fukuyama himself was not as ideological as William Crystal or others, and I think he was more fact-based. It wasn't just that they were engaging in liberal engineering. He was pointing out the hypocrisy of that, but also that he was willing to acknowledge that the war itself was a disaster. And one of his other big points was, which I think was quite prophetic, he said, why should the United States become like Israel? Why should a country that has alliances around the world seek to become a pariah nation and antagonize everyone else as the neocon foreign policy was pushing us towards? And now we see the full flower of it in Trump. So I have always thought that Fukuyama's much more intelligent than many of the neocons that he was associated with.
0: But in terms of the end of history and the collapse of the Soviet Union, and I worked at Los Alamos on a study that Brent Scowcroft commissioned, the future of nuclear weapons, and I talked to everybody on the Russian side that one could talk to, and everybody on all the nuclear priesthood and the foreign policy elite on the American side. And there were only two people that even entertained the possibility of the collapse of the Soviet Union, which is what I'd finally come to the conclusion in a couple of years before the Berlin Wall fell, that the Soviet Union was going to collapse and nuclear weapons would become largely irrelevant, were Henry Kissinger and Sam Nunn. So the idea that these same neocons and all these right-wingers in this country crow about, you know, how they brought down the Soviet Union, I guarantee you they were completely blindsided by it.
1: They were. I mean, first they had said it could never collapse, and then they took credit for its collapse.
0: Right, exactly. No, I witnessed that firsthand. But the mistake, though, in the sense, at the end of history was not just about a liberal order dominating. It was also a liberal capitalist order. And, of course, now today you have, you know, the communist Chinese who are totally capitalist but completely against liberal democracy. And, of course, immediately after the Soviet Union collapsed, what really emerged were subnational and transnational threats. And I guess Saddam Hussein would be in
1: that
0: category.
1: That's what I think. I also think Fukuyama, I think he did acknowledge, he underestimated. He thought that someone like Donald Trump would be satisfied to accrue riches. He wrote this at the time in the 90s, that someone like him would be satisfied with that. He didn't realize that, no, it's not enough for the tech bros and people like Trump. They also want political power.
0: Well, that's for sure. And there was just an article in the New York Times a couple of days ago that the tech bros and particularly the crypto bros and the AI people have dominated spending in this current electoral cycle to the point of $1.2 billion so far, most of which is coming from tech bros and crypto scammers. And I find it absolutely amazing to think that you could buy an election with fake money.
1: Well, it's a brave new world, isn't it? Our democracy, as Fukuyama has written in the past decades, has become corrupted and rotted out from within. Our main adversary is not from abroad, but our own cupidity.
0: Mm-hmm. Well, stupidity abounds now. I mean, isn't it extraordinary to watch, Jacob, how the U.S.'s prized possession, the one that most of our tax dollars have gone to over the decades, outspending the rest of the world in defense spending, I think, by about a factor of 16, now, Hegseth, is destroying the United States military? And now it takes somebody like Dan Driscoll to quit, and he apparently is close to J.D. Vance. But I guarantee
1: even beyond Hegseth, Ian, it is amazing that we're spending $1 trillion, as much as the next 19 countries together, and we endure fiasco after fiasco with our military. What are we spending all this money on? What are we getting for it?
0: Well, But what I find particularly amazing at the moment is that given that Hegseth is destroying the military, and Driscoll apparently warned Trump. Trump didn't even know about all the numbers of top officers that had been purged by Hegseth. But what comes down at the end of the day is
1: is an ignoramus.
0: He's an ignoramus, but also I don't think he's unhappy with the weakening of the American military. He's doing it across the board. He's weakening this country at every turn, in every way. And at the same time, you know, he brings in the Russian finance minister into the G20 finance ministers conference recently in North Carolina. What's going on there? That's what I worry about, is the extent to which this guy, he may be an ignoramus, but he's an ignoramus who seems to be working for Putin and Xi.
1: Well, you saw he just yanked a large sculpture out of the Kennedy Center, which may be a prelude to literally demolishing the entire edifice. He wants to get back at the elites, and he wants to thumb his nose at everyone, and he wants to, he's a cultural vandal. I mean, you're right, he wants to tear it all down.
0: Well, at least the neocons have come around to warning about the dangers of Trump.
1: But not all. You know, it's bifurcated because some of them clambered on board, like Elliot Abrams, served in the first Trump administration. But the bulk, William Crystal, Robert Kagan, others, Max Boot, have all recognized the danger. And they do have principles and are not afraid to denounce Trump. I mean, there's a venality and a hypocrisy and a corruption to much of the conservative movement, which has been huffing and puffing about virtue for decades. And then as soon as it becomes convenient, they embrace a convicted sex offender.
0: Well, is there any new ideology? I mean, the fact that everybody took Fukuyama so seriously and the neocons had so much traction and so much influence, and it took a massive waste of treasure, $8 trillion wasted in the Middle East at the very least. We would have been better off if we dug a hole in the sand and buried $8 trillion.
1: We're at it again today.
0: And we're at it again today. So doesn't this mean, though, that there's a deficit on the other side, whatever that might be? I guess, broadly speaking, the left. You know, the best left-wing manifesto I've been able to find is FDR's State of the Union speech on January the 11th of 1944, in which he enunciated a new Bill of Rights. He also predicted the rise of Donald Trump and rightist oligarchs, and he also predicted that these forces, as he called rightist plutocrats, could take us back to the roaring 20s. And that's exactly what's happening to the US economy. These tech bros are taking us back to the roaring 20s with these worthless frauds like crypto and this massive bubble in AI.
1: Which is why I remain convinced that we are flirting with a Great Depression. I mean, all the signs are there. You can see the nervousness in the bond markets, $40 trillion in debt, a military that's unable to fight effectively. Unemployment is rising. Inflation is rising. I am not sanguine about America's future.
0: But what about my point, Jacob, that there hasn't been a countervailing philosophy, if you will?
1: You're absolutely right. There is a nascent one, which is being demonized as communism by Trump. But you need a complete overhaul of American institutions. Yeah, you need a new deal. I mean, the Supreme Court is mired in corruption. Trump is battering away at the Federal Reserve. Our government is dysfunctional. And Congress has become completely ineffectual as well. So yeah, you need the American people to recognize that we are headed into a calamity.
0: Well, does that require somebody like a man on a white horse? I mean, that's the flaw in our politics, isn't it? We always expect somebody to come in and rescue us like an Obama, and then we get disappointed that he wasn't a miracle worker.
1: Well, it's going to take someone with a real program for change. Of course, and as you say, I mean, none of this is inevitable. But remember that when FDR came into power, he was seen, Walter Lippmann dismissed him as being callow. And, you know, many people didn't take FDR that seriously. I think we need a generational shift in the U.S. You need a younger leader. And you need someone who is prepared to push a big, real reform package. We need reform in the U.S. We don't just need tinkering at the margins.
0: Right.
1: Now, FDR, by the way, was, of course, acutely aware of the plutocrats since he came himself from that class and despised many of them as indolent wastrels. And that's why he said at the Democratic Convention, I can't remember, it was 1936 or, no, it wouldn't have been 36, but that he said, I welcome their hatred. You need someone like that who is fearless.
0: Right. But again, is there other ways to bring about reform than have a leader? In other words, can we have a bottom-up movement?
1: Yeah, you need a movement. That's the one thing we have learned. I mean, we know from the New Deal actually was from the ground up. There were significant reform movements in New York City at the citizen level, and that gave FDR the space to be able to enact his reforms and build on all of that. It doesn't just come from the top.
0: Right. Well, sounds a little bit like Mandani, doesn't it?
1: You know, I think he's a sign. Trump, many people voted for Trump out of frustration. I'm not sure that they voted necessarily for the content of his policies, but for the radical change that he promised. However, if you look at what Trump has actually done, he has built upon and fortified many traditional Republican policies, enacting sweeping tax cuts, pushing for these data centers, enabling the oligarchs. I mean, and then now landing us in a foreign war. His administration does not necessarily represent such a radical shift from George W. Bush. He's just pushed it much, he's pushed it further.
0: Well, this is perhaps the most critical moment in American history, probably even since the Civil War. I mean, I know that sounds like hyperbole, but how would you frame it?
1: Yeah, I think it is the most important, I would say, since the Civil War. The Civil War, I mean, that was a crucible for the United States. Trump has not been able to get away with as much because of the own incompetence of the people that he surrounded himself with. It's also going to be much harder for him to engage in a grander military disaster because he's already denuded the military of weapons. So that's kind of limiting him as well. I mean, he would like to go into Cuba, or Rubio would like to go into Cuba as well, but I don't know if they can pull that off and engage in another caper right now. He's got his hands pretty full. So what he's doing is he's focusing on the culture war, the Kennedy Center, in erecting the ballroom, all of these projects to again, thumb his nose at the elites. I mean, the amazing thing about Trump is how unpopular he is. What, at a 32% popularity rating, but he doesn't care. He's got 2 years. He's just going to ride it out and do whatever he pleases.
0: The worst president in the history of the United States will leave as many enduring insults to us all, like this hideous ballroom and anything else he can do. And that's, talk about an FU to us all, right?
1: Yeah, I mean, the guy is capable of anything. He is, but he is acting consistent. I mean, none of this is, he said he would do all these things during the campaign, locking up immigrants, and there's no mystery about what he's doing. It's just that the Republican Party has been converted into a personal vehicle for him. In fact, it's a Trump party, it's not a Republican party. So he's been able to do whatever he wants.
0: Well, Jacob, I thank you very much for joining us here today. I appreciate it.
1: Thank you, Ian.
0: And again, I've been speaking with Jacob Halpern, who's the editor of The National Interest and a non-resident senior fellow at the Atlantic Council's Eurasia Center and a columnist for The Spectator. His books include They Knew They Were Right, The Rise of the Neocons, and America Last, The Right Century-Long Romance with Foreign Dictators. He's also editor-at-large of the Jerusalem Strategic Tribune, and he has an article at The Washington Monthly, The Last Man Comes Full Circle. We're going to take a brief station break, and we're back with fewer young Americans pursuing higher education this year, so we'll have an assessment of the best and most affordable colleges.

0: Welcome back. I'm Ian Masters, and this is Background Briefing, available 24/7 at backgroundbriefing.org. And joining us now is Paul Glasrous, the editor-in-chief of The Washington Monthly, who spent 10 years as a correspondent and editor at U.S. News and World Report. And from September 1998 to January of 2001, he was a special assistant and a senior speechwriter to President Bill Clinton. He's the author of The Other College Guide, A Roadmap to the Right School for You. And he has an article at the Washington Monthly, the 2026 30 Best Colleges for Your Tuition and Tax Dollars. Welcome to Background Briefing, Paul Glasrous.
1: Thank you. Thank you so much, Ian. It's great to be back on your show.
0: Well, thanks for joining us, Paul. And obviously, I want to talk to you about the best colleges, many of which, according to your list of 30, are out here in California. But I just, since you're a Washingtonian, you've lived in Washington, D.C. for a long time, what's your reaction and what's your neighbors and friends' reactions to the recent Supreme Court decision to allow Trump to go ahead and build his ballroom?
1: Well, I think, you know, people are so much is coming at us in Washington, the ballroom, the Kennedy Center, you know, the taking over the municipal golf course. We've got, you know, ICE agents running around. It's kind of a nightmare. The ballroom, you know, I wasn't sure if the public at large cared that much about it, but apparently they do and they hate it. And, you know, there's long been talk among people who work at the White House or have worked there about maybe you need a ballroom. But this is an abomination. What they've done kind of rubs everybody that I know wrong. I'm sure there are fans, but, you know, of course, the Supreme Court found a way to keep things going. It basically, my understanding is, it said that the National Trust for Historic Preservation, which brought the lawsuit, didn't have standing, but also said it's the ballroom is probably illegal, but we're not going to weigh in on it. So, you know, too early to stop, too late to stop is the Supreme Court's attitude, I guess.
0: Well, it's going to be an enduring insult, surely. The worst president in the history of the United States has this massive distorted thing that dwarfs the rest of the building. It's just every time you look at the White House, you'll see this huge, monstrous thing that used to be the East Wing. It might as well have flashing lights with a big sign of, you know, Trump.
1: Yeah, I'm not sure it's going to survive, to be honest. I don't think if a Democrat wins in 2028, then I don't think it's going to survive. I think it'll be torn down. Something very different will be built in its place, if anything. No Democrat who can get through the primary will be able to get through the primary without promising voters he'll tear that damn thing down. So I don't think it's going to be permanent.
0: So let's turn to your article at the Washington Monthly, Paul Glasrous, the 2026 30 Best Colleges for Your Tuition and Tax Dollars. Just in a broader sense, though, apparently the demographics are changing, that this year there's been a fairly precipitous drop-off on college entrants, 18-year-olds. There's a demographic shift underway. There are fewer 18-year-olds, apparently. Is that something that you're aware of or factored in?
1: Oh, for people like me who cover higher education, it has been long predicted. It is here. More or less this year is the beginning of it. It's going to last for many years. They're predicting a 15% drop in the number of high school students compared to the past. And it's already beginning to have its feel. Colleges are beginning to feel its effects. But, you know, colleges are also undergoing a lot of stress in a lot of other ways. Costs are up for, you know, just everything that they buy. Politically, it's a very tough time to be a college president. You've got out and out attacks on higher education by the White House, by the president, most of which I have to point out have failed. Colleges have been one of the few institutions that have really fought back against these attacks and mostly won in courts, in Congress, and so forth. But there's a decline in trust in colleges that pretty much matches the decline in trust in all institutions, but still is upsetting to those in higher ed. But we have devoted the entire issue of the magazine that just came out this week, as we have since 2005, to an alternative college rankings, very different from U.S. News and World Report. U.S. News and Wall Street Journal and Forbes and these others, they basically measure colleges based on wealth, prestige, and exclusivity, how many students don't get in. We measure them by a completely different set of metrics. Primarily, do colleges recruit and graduate students of modest means with degrees that don't cost too much, don't load up students with debt, and lead to careers that allow students to get into or stay in the middle class or better? And also, we judge colleges on whether they encourage students to become good citizens by joining the military, joining AmeriCorps, voting, going into socially beneficial but less well-paid professions like social work and teaching. So it's a very different set of metrics, but it's a metric that I think better reflects what both the vast majority of students and the vast majority of taxpayers want from their investment in higher education. And hence a very different set of schools in that top 30, as you described. There's actually more than 1,400 colleges that we rank, but that top 30 is very interesting because at U.S. News and the Journal and others, the top 20 or 30 are invariably all elite universities: Harvard, Yale, Stanford. In the Washington Monthly's Best Colleges for Your Tuition and Tax Dollar ranking, more than half are non-elite colleges. Colleges I'm sure your listeners probably haven't even heard of. The number one school is Berea College in Kentucky, a fantastic school. As you said, a lot of California state universities are at the top in the top 30. Many of them do better than Harvard or Yale or Princeton, because we're just looking at it with a different set of measures.
0: Well, just to go through the Cal State colleges in your rankings, is Cal State University Northridge is number three, and then Cal State University Los Angeles is number nine, Cal State University Long Beach is number 10, Cal State University Fresno is number 11, and then Cal State San Bernardino is number 23, Cal State University Fullerton is number 25. So, it pretty much dominates the list.
1: It sure does. And there's a reason for that. California does a great job of supporting its regional public universities. It supports its flagships too, like Berkeley and UCLA, but more than most states, has a historic dedication to keeping tuition low for the working class, predominantly working class students that go into the Cal State system. And more than that, they have had a real focus on quality. They make sure that students graduate, that they graduate on time, and that the educations that they get lead to decent jobs. So for all those reasons, and they do a good job with encouraging service to the country community, for those reasons, Cal State really dominates.
0: And just to contrast with the Ivy Leagues, Harvard is number six, Princeton is number seven, and Yale is number 20. So it's pretty impressive. But what I find impressive about Cal State University and community colleges in general that are run by the states, and as you say, California does a really good job, is if you contrast them with the for-profit colleges, which get about, I think, $40 billion a year from the taxpayer. They spend most of that money on advertising, our tax dollars, and they bring in all these kids from, aspiring to join the middle class and young veterans, etc., and give them an absolutely worthless education and saddle them with a lifetime of debt. And they have a lot of traction in Washington through lobbyists, and it's an absolute racket. I mean, it's absolute shame that so many tax dollars are wasted on these predatory for-profit colleges. And you compare them to the state colleges, many of which are under-resourced, and it really leads you to ask the question: is why in the hell do we keep throwing $40 billion away, and why don't we invest that in community colleges?
1: No, it's a good question, and throughout history, really going back to the Truman administration, we've had these waves of reform where Washington political leaders realize, oh my goodness, these for-profit colleges are luring students in, giving them subpar educations that lead to, very little, if any, upward mobility on the taxpayer dime. And they come in and they clean up the system, and then somebody pokes some loopholes in them, they come running back, and 10, 20 years later, we have another wave of reform. We've done that about three or four times, most recently under both Obama and Biden, but under President Trump in his first term, he opened the floodgates again. Less so in this second term, but it's a ongoing problem, and there is a role for some for-profit colleges. Some of them are not bad, and there's limits on what community colleges can invest in training and equipment for some of these jobs that do require a lot of both, like HVAC and nursing. But as you say, if we could put more money into the community colleges, we wouldn't need the more or less the for-profits at all.
0: So let's look at some of the effects that Trump has had on higher education. I mean, across the board, Trump is an ongoing disaster for America. He's weakening America.

0: diplomacy, and now let's turn to his destruction of education. He's been influencing policy through funding, threats, and lawsuits. He's dismantling the education department. He's revoking international student visas. His student loan reform is more draconian. He's cancelled so-called woke spending. He's cracked down on DEI policies. He's targeted foreign funds. And he's barred transgender athletes from women's sports. So that's a partial list of the destruction underway. Is there any way that we can recover from this, or let alone reverse it?
1: Yes. I think most of it will be reversed, probably not the DEI stuff. But look, there are colleges in every state in the union, in almost every county and region, in red as well as blue. And the damage that the Trump administration has done to those colleges and the constituencies around those colleges, the alumni networks, the parents, the students, the businesses that depend on the training that comes from those colleges, the businesses that contract to provide services for the colleges, they are increasingly understanding that we're doing damage to this system, which we've been arguing for 21 years needs reform, but also is a linchpin of American strength and democracy. And I think the reaction is going to be profound. If a Democrat, like I said, just as I don't think the ballroom is going to survive, I really think the higher education system will survive and be rebuilt, because, you know, what choice do we have? The need for education, you know, despite what people say about, oh, go into the building trades, sure, that's a good idea. AI is going to dismantle college jobs to some extent, yes, but it will also open up unbelievable jobs for people with the right kinds of education. There's tremendous support in this country for that, and for immigration, for the international students that help pay the costs of higher ed. So, you know, we have a system that I think is, you're right about the damage that being done, but I don't think the word destroyed is right. I think you're going to be shocked at how phenomenal the rejection of Trumpism is, on both sides of the aisle in many ways in this upcoming midterm and in 2028.
0: Well, Paul Glastis, I thank you very much for joining us, and I hope you're right. In fact,
1: I hope I'm right too. I've been wrong before, but I think I'm right on this one.
0: And again, Paul Glastis is the editor-in-chief of the Washington Monthly. He spent 10 years as correspondent and editor at U.S. News and World Report. And from September of 1998 to January of 2001, he was a special assistant and senior speechwriter to President Bill Clinton. He's the author of The Other College Guide, A Roadmap to the Right School for You. And he has an article at the Washington Monthly, The 2026 30 Best Colleges for Your Tuition and Tax Dollars. We're going to take a brief station break, back looking into how Trump is deporting black and brown people likely to be jailed or killed by the governments they fled from, at the same time doubling cash payments to white South African racists claiming to be refugees.

This is Analia for Background Briefing. Earlier this week, the Trump administration deported dozens more people to a country they did not come from, this time to the Central African Republic, which has a travel advisory by the State Department. The flight included 12 Afghans, 8 Iranians, and

0: others, according to the nonprofit group Human Rights First. They also say that one Afghan is someone whose brothers collaborated with the U.S. military. One who found refuge in the U.S., the other was killed in action. This raises concerns, not only about the migrant safety in Africa, but what might happen if they have to return to Afghanistan or Iran. They join many deportees who came to this country for protection, yes, from Afghanistan and Iran, but also Cuba, Venezuela, and other countries ruled by regimes with anti-American stances. The U.S. has also deported hundreds who fled Putin's Russia. The Russian language publication Vereshchka found that Russians received more rejections to their asylum appeal last year than any other year in decades. And while we deny Russians' very credible claims that they're afraid to go back to a repressive regime, a significant number more are running away from the country. Last week, over 113,000 escaped across Russia's southern border, a number that we haven't seen since the early days of the Russian invasion of Ukraine. A legal aid group for anti-war dissenters, Russian America for Democracy in Russia, analyzed ICE data and says hundreds of Russian asylum seekers have already been deported and another 1,000 held in detention. This is part of some excellent reporting by the Boston Globe. But these Russians include anti-Putin activists and some who just dodged the draft. They face a credible fear of incarceration, possible torture, and forced conscription. Historically, incarcerated soldiers face a high casualty rate. Now, this policy began in the Biden administration, but has ramped up since the change in the Oval Office. A recent article in the libertarian magazine Reason calls this action by the Trump administration shameful. And joining us is the author. Ilya Soman is a professor at George Mason University's Antonin Scalia Law School and a chair of constitutional studies at the Cato Institute. He is the author of four books about the size of government, property and constitutional law, and migration. Most recently, Oxford University Press's Free to Move, Foot Voting, Migration, and Political Freedom. In his legal career, he led a challenge of President Trump's sweeping tariffs. He has testified before Congress, and his writing has been cited by the U.S. Supreme Court, the Supreme Court of Israel, and many lower courts in our country. He was born in the USSR himself and came over as a Jewish refugee. So, Ilya, thank you for joining us today.
1: Thank you for having me.
0: So this represents a huge humanitarian concern, and we'll get into the politics. But first, I have to ask, is this American to deport asylum seekers somewhere where they might be punished or even killed?
1: There are some historical parallels for it, but all of them are terrible and unjust. It is certainly not in accordance with the principles this nation is supposed to stand for. We are supposed to give refuge to people fleeing tyranny and oppression. George Washington said that, so did other founding fathers. We haven't always lived up to that, but when we don't live up to it, as right now we are not on a massive scale, it is wrong and it is unjust.
0: So in the case of these Russian refugees, this is certainly a time for President Trump to do what Moscow's asking. It pushes us further from our NATO allies. Europe is reeling from an alleged attempt from a Russian drone attack on German soil, and analysts have long warned that Russia is stepping up a hybrid warfare in the wake of its invasion in Ukraine. And this includes technological attacks and disinformation campaigns in Europe, the former Soviet bloc, and here in the U.S. These types of attacks are cheaper for a country waging war against a Ukrainian military. It's putting up a hell of a fight. Which is all to say, CBS reported that CIA Director John Ratcliffe covertly met in Moscow with his intelligence counterparts, and the administration invited the Russian finance minister to the G20 meeting. It riled up our European allies, who are increasingly afraid of physical attacks all over, including the UK, since we learned that British drones were used by Ukrainians. So basically, is this a good time for the administration to give Russia back its dissidents and defectors? And do you have a sense of why they're doing it now?
1: So I think it's never a good time to do something like this, but it's particularly stupid and ridiculous now when Russia is very obviously an adversary of the U.S. and the West generally, for all the reasons you mentioned. I would add also that they are helping Iran attack her forces in the Middle East right now, even as we speak. That's yet an additional reason why we should not be doing their bidding, either on these dissidents or on anything else. And of course, on top of that, even aside from geopolitical considerations, it's just simply wrong to to return people fleeing an oppressive regime because they opposed its repression and its unjust war of aggression and the like, and to send them back to where they're likely to be imprisoned, persecuted, or in some cases even killed.
0: And do you have any opinion on why they're doing this now?
1: So obviously that's more of a question for them than for me, but I think it's part of their general anti-immigrant policies, which apply to many other countries, including other repressive anti-American regimes, like those you mentioned, Iran, Cuba, Venezuela, and others. In addition, there is this element of this perverse admiration that Trump seems to have for various foreign dictators, including Vladimir Putin.
0: So when Russia invaded Ukraine in 2022, personally, I was surprised to hear how many people on the right were expressing pro-Russian sentiment. I mean, obviously, the Kremlin likes that because they like fracture and discontent and disagreement. And these really audacious moves recently by Moscow, they're causing some backlash. And you said in your article that even a conservative opinion writer, Jeff Jacoby, he spoke out in the past against deporting these Russians. Do you think people on the right might be reevaluating their views on Russia?
1: I don't know. So if you look at public opinion polls, most American Republicans have a negative opinion of Russia and Vladimir Putin, though not by as large a margin as Democrats and independents. But there is definitely a contingent on the so-called nationalist and post-liberal right, like Tucker Carlson, for example, and like some people in the Trump administration who definitely have sympathies for Putin for various reasons, that Putin is nationalistic, Putin cracks down on LGBT people, and so on. These reasons for sympathy are terrible and deserve condemnation. Whether some of those people are reevaluating it is a good question. A few clearly have. Recently, Laura Loomer, who's a big right-wing influencer on Twitter and elsewhere, she came out against Russia in defense of the Ukrainian cause. She even took a trip to Ukraine, and there are a few other people like her. But I think it's too early to say that the Trump administration has reevaluated its position on Russia. I hope they would do so, but I'm not incredibly optimistic.
0: And even it's hard to wrap my head around. Do you think that conservatives will be moved by, like, not only the Russian deportees, but deporting somebody whose family collaborated with the U.S. military, or even deporting Iranians when we're at war with their regime? Will this cause any chink in the wall of this pro-Russian feeling?
1: So again, obviously, there are different people on the right, and many are anti-Russian and have been for a long time. But I think if you look at the development of the political right over the last decade in the United States and in some European countries as well, what you see is a rise of a kind of illiberal nationalism, replacing the more traditional American conservatism, which had roots in the Enlightenment liberal tradition of the American founding, and which, you know, I didn't always agree with every one of their views by any means, but they were generally liberal democratic in their orientation, had little sympathy for regime like that of Vladimir Putin. But on the other hand, this more nationalistic, xenophobic, authoritarian conservatism that you see rising since the rise of Trump in 2016, it does have ideological elements in common with Putin's Russia, just as during the Cold War, ironically at that time, there were elements on the political left in the West who had ideological views in common with the left-wing communist regime then in power in Russia. So while the Soviet Union, which I fled, it appealed, to the extent that it appealed to people in the West, it was primarily far leftist. With Vladimir Putin, you see almost the opposite pattern, that to the extent he has Western admirers and supporters, it's mostly people on the nationalist right.
0: And you've studied migration for some time. Does it surprise you or give you any like pause at all to see people might be engaged at this idea of giving people more rights when they're seeking asylum?
1: Absolutely, we should advocate, and I've tried to do what I can myself. I think it is very difficult to shift the position of this administration because They're so deeply embedded in xenophobic anti-immigrant ideology to the point even where they deport people in ways that damage American national security interests in some of the ways that you indicated. But this administration is not going to be in power forever. And even with this one, sometimes you can defeat them in court or otherwise constrain their options.
0: Do you see any potential for movement? Do you see any potential to make the argument?
1: So I think in some particular cases, you might be able to defeat the Trump administration in court. And indeed, there have been thousands of cases that they have lost, particularly in lower federal courts on various immigration detention issues. To see a really big change in policy, I think most likely we need a new and better administration. And it would be desirable to have Congress enact more laws constraining the executive in this area.
0: And I know as a lawyer, you might not necessarily want to talk about any cases, but do you have any plans yourself?
1: So, I don't litigate cases myself very much. The tariff case was an exception, but I do write about them and I file amicus briefs, friend of the court briefs, and I periodically do so in immigration cases. As a matter of fact, I have one that will be submitted probably in the next couple of weeks in the H-1B visa case, where Trump has imposed a $100,000 fee on all new H-1B visas, which, if allowed to be implemented, would nearly kill that program. This is illegal and unconstitutional for various reasons. The trial court has so ruled, and I will be filing an amicus brief in the appellate court, which hopefully will sustain that decision.
0: And last year, when you wrote about the Russian refugee deportations, it happened weeks after the president hosted Russian President Putin in Alaska. Although it had been happening for months, but with these deportations coming in a cloud of kind of Washington extending a hand to Moscow, do you think there's a more political element? Like you said, basically Trump has kind of a blanket push against refugee seekers, except for white South Africans. But do you think that there's a greater political moment that he's using?
1: I see very little political advantage to him from cozying up to Vladimir Putin, who's very unpopular in the US. But there is this dimension to Trump's ideology and his psychology, where he has this weird, perverse kind of respect for certain dictators, particularly Putin. And as we discussed a moment ago, there are people on the political right, though a minority, but they're definitely there who like nationalist dictators like Putin.
0: And do you have any hope yourself for any kind of fracture within the right? Maybe a possible, like, a splitting within the Republican Party of the Republican Party? I know you're not necessarily a Republican yourself, but I think that you've got more of a finger on the pulse than I do.
1: I don't know that I necessarily do. You ask a good question to which I'm not sure there's a great answer, but I will say obviously Trump is not going to be on the scene forever. Hopefully he will be gone within 2 years or so. And after he is gone, there will be something of a reckoning about in the Republican Party and on the political right about exactly what direction they want to go on a number of issues. And perhaps this one will be one of those that is reconsidered, both the attitude towards Russia and perhaps in some cases the attitude towards immigration as well, though that second one sadly is more deeply rooted in the Republican Party as it is currently configured than attitudes towards Vladimir Putin.
0: Great. Thank you so much. I really appreciate you taking the time to come and speak with us.
1: Great questions, and thank you.
0: That was Ilya Soman joining us from Charlottesville, Virginia, where he's a visiting professor at the University of Virginia. He's also a professor at George Mason University's Antonin Scalia Law School and a chair of constitutional studies at the Cato Institute. He's written 4 books about the size of government, property and constitutional law, and migration, and most recently, Oxford University Press's Free to Move, Foot Voting, Migration, and Political Freedom. He himself came over from the USSR as a Jewish refugee. In his legal career, he led a challenge of President Trump's sweeping tariffs. He's also testified before Congress, and his writings have been cited by the U.S. Supreme Court, the Supreme Court of Israel, and many lower courts in our country. He's about to file an amicus brief against the Trump administration's recent impositions against visa seekers, and he has spoken out in the past in favor of birthright citizenship. He himself came over from the Soviet Union as a Jewish refugee.
2: And this has been Background Briefing. I'm Ian Masters, and I'd like to thank producers Graham Fitzgibbon and Asha Price. 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Bye for now.

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1: It's the day that Congressman Mark Pocan drops by for a national town hall meeting. He presents the 2nd District of Wisconsin. He's the current member and chair emeritus of the Congressional Progressive Caucus. He serves on the House Committee on Appropriations, the House Foreign Affairs Committee. He's the co-chair and co-founder of the Defense Spending Reduction Caucus. He has a weekly podcast, With Liberty for Some, that you can find on Apple Podcasts. His website is pocan.house.gov. That's also his blue sky handle. Congressman, welcome back. What's on your mind today?
2: You know, we're back in Washington in the House anyway, and not really doing anything that the American people would really want us to. You know, we know that everyone is concerned about what they're paying for groceries and everyday goods because of tariffs, and what they're paying for health care and utilities because of the one big beautiful bill, what we're paying for gas because of an illegal war in Iran. And we had a resolution yesterday condemning socialism for the second time this session.

0: And I think we have a resolution today to say that we can never change the size of the Supreme Court, that it's been changed multiple times throughout our history. So we're not taking up anything of actual value and interest. It's more having bodies here in Washington. But, you know, all the more reason people need to focus on November, change the faces of who's in Congress, and we can change the agenda.
1: Yeah, it seems like a good plan. Is there any substantial pushback from your Republican colleagues? And I'm curious what your Democratic colleagues are saying about Trump's stealing a fifth of Venezuela's oil. I mean, this is what got us in trouble in Iran in 1953, in Iraq with George W. Bush, you know, and Dick Cheney saying they were going to take the oil. I mean, we've seen this movie be. In fact, it got us in trouble in the 70s in Venezuela itself. You know, so we've seen this movie before, haven't we?
0: Yeah, I mean, there's a whole bunch of things that, you know, he does. That's the one thing about Donald Trump. We're never dull, never lacking for something to talk about. But in this case, you know, I think part of it is just trying to get answers even from the administration on what they're doing. You know, we're also juggling the Supreme Court decision on allowing him to rebuild the ballroom again. I mean, all the other things that are out there, lots going on with Donald Trump. In this case, though, yeah, I think Trump is presenting this slightly differently than it is. And I think, you know, we're trying to get our hands completely around it.
1: Well, and when we first seized control of Venezuela, kidnapping Maduro and sanctifying Rodriguez, there were a bunch of ships at sea carrying Venezuelan oil. We seized them. Trump sold that oil, got $13 billion for it, put it in an account in his name in Qatar. And now it appears to have vanished. Does anybody have any idea where that $13 billion is?
0: I don't know offhand. I haven't heard anything on it. I know that, you know, folks who have jurisdiction over this stuff are looking closer at it. But I'll tell you one thing that's an emerging theme, Tom, and, you know, looking at November, but looking forward, is people are starting to connect the corruption of the Trump administration and Republicans' complicity to their cost of living. So when we do things like that, that should have helped relieve the price of oil, right? Or relieve, you know, perhaps some of the other burdens that people have to deal with. Instead, it goes missing, and who really benefited from it? And I think what we're seeing, and I just saw some polling this morning, you know, people want accountability. They want people to go to jail, not just like political people, but corporate folks that are also involved in corruption, especially with the Trump administration. The whole Lake Ontario, Lake America issue, you know, watching these corporations cave in hopes for other future deals, there's a lot of accountability that has to happen that affects our ability to have an affordable existence for families in America. And I think that connection we're seeing really starting to emerge.
1: Yeah, Apple just caved in and renamed it Lake America. It's absurd.
0: Yeah, ridiculous.
1: Although the one, I suppose, saving grace is that Canadians are also Americans. You know, We all live in North America.
0: But, you know, I mean, you'd think Apple, you know, for all the, I mean, obviously it's about some immediate oversight that they're concerned about. But, you know, worldwide, you know, Donald Trump's not popular. And if Apple does this kind of stuff, that affects Apple's sales ultimately. It's this very short-term thinking. And I don't know, if I were a corporate shareholder, which I'm not, of Apple, I would think I would want some answers from a company that, you know, is basically chicken of the administration.
1: Yeah. Finally, I wanted to get your thoughts on the Ed Markey, Seth Moulton race in Massachusetts. Senator Ed Markey is 80 years old. He will be 86 when he finishes his term. And that was mostly what Moulton was using to beat him up with. But Moulton, who is 47, I think, was running as a so-called Democratic moderate, in other words, a corporate Democrat. And, you know, the voters showed out, turned out 2-1, or virtually 2-1, against Moulton in favor of Markey. I'm curious your thoughts on that, particularly as former chair of the Congressional Progressive Caucus. Markey is one of the most high-profile progressives in the country.
0: Yeah, so we've seen two emerging themes. One, the primary base is more progressive, and we've seen that in a number of elections across Congress happening this past year in primaries. But we've also seen a little bit of I'm going to call it ageism, although maybe it's not so much ageism as in some cases they thought it was time for them to retire. And we saw that affect some elections. In this case, I think what Markey showed is you can be older and still very, very effective, much like Rosa DeLauro, quite honestly, who's one of my mentors in Congress.
1: Or Bernie, who's 83.
0: Yeah, and who's amazing, right? I mean, she can outdo most everybody here, regardless of age, on what she's working on. And, you know, I think if people show they can make the difference, they want the most progressive, strongest fighters against Trump and the corruption that's happening. But they also, in some cases, want to make sure that we're changing the faces of people who aren't maybe fighting hard enough. And again, voters are smarter than I think pollsters think they are. And in this case, actually, the pollsters might have got this one right. But I think we understand where this is.
1: Yeah, for sure. I see it as a good sign, frankly. I was very pleased with the outcome.
0: Voters are smart.
1: Yeah, there you go.

0: Scott in Oakland, California. You are on the air with Representative Pocan.
1: First of all, the Venezuelan oil is high in sulfur content, so it's called sour, and it's very acidic. So it's very hard to process, to refine, so it'd be we lose money on it, refining it. Costs more to refine it than it's worth. Secondly, Trump is talking about replenishing the strategic oil reserve with this oil, and I guess the strategic oil reserves are held in deep underground caverns, as I understand it. And if you put this viscous, sour, high in sulfur content Venezuelan oil down into those caverns, you're not going to be able to get it back out. Not only that, its high acidic content could potentially collapse the caverns over
0: right.
1: time.
0: Right. So what's your question, Scott?
1: How do we get this information out?
0: Okay. Thank you, Congressman.
2: I think I would just drop the last word and say, how do we get this information, Scott? Because that's part of the problem, right? Mm-hmm. I'm not sure we have all the information. It's kind of coming out, but it's not coming out forthcoming by the White House. So that's what we're going to figure out. Clearly, people are going to care very much about the type of oil. Like we know the tar sands oil from Canada, same thing. It's a different type of oil. And then what's going to happen? But right now, Trump got the headline. That's all he usually thinks about. And then he moves on to the next thing. And now our job is to actually figure out what that headline, what really is behind that headline and what consequences are out there. All I know is right now people are still assuming gas prices are going to stay high as long as we can't figure out how to get out of this illegal war in Iran. And the fact that now we're fighting with other countries that are our allies for not joining us in this stupid fight has all kinds of other ramifications as well.
0: Omar in Herndon, Virginia. I just have a minute and a half here, Omar. You got a quick question?
3: I just need to know whether the meeting in New York between Kushner and Hakeem Jeffrey with the Progressive Caucus notified, what's the meeting about? Did he tell you that he's going to meet with him? Thank you.
2: Yeah, I mean, he wouldn't tell everyone every meeting he has, right? That's not what members do. And I've got the feeling what happened is it was a simple request by someone in New York to have a meeting. And I think the Republicans intended to try to leak that out to try to cause some dissonance. And what happened has happened, more importantly. But I've seen also some really stupid things said by people like, he made these bad appointments on foreign affairs because of a meeting with Jared Kushner. Well, these were announced 2 months ago. So that's not true. And I just think people got to once in a while breathe and pause before they respond. And that, it's kind of the social media theory out there, Tom, that people say things without actually knowing what they're saying. In this case, I think people should do the same thing.
0: Yeah, people responding like this was never Neville Chamberlain. There's no evidence
2: right.
0: of that, is there?
2: No, not at all.
0: So, I thought it was interesting that Hakeem Jeffries came out and said,
2: we're going to hold all these. Yeah, we're going to hold every single corrupt person accountable. And, he's even talked about serious consequences like jail time for folks and things. So yeah. Nothing's changed.
0: Yeah. Well, that's a good sign. That's a good sign. Congressman Mark Pocan is with us for the hour. It's Middays with Mark. And by the way, check out his podcast. It's called With Liberty and Justice for Some. You're going to love it. Maverick in Edmonds, Washington. You're on the air with Congressman Pocan.
4: Well, greetings to my favorite state, Wisconsin, located between the shores of Lake Gitche-Gumee and Lake Barack Obama. Congressman, my question for you is, where in the HE double hockey sticks is Mitch McConnell?
2: Yeah, good question. I don't think most people deal with a workplace like I do where people could be missing for months. And in the case of a representative from New Jersey, Thomas Keene, we couldn't even get any information about him. At least Mitch McConnell, we know he was supposedly recovering from something, but no signs of life. And it's kind of considered normal. I don't work in a normal place, but I think as long as he's gone, though, it makes it a little more difficult for them to do bad things in the Senate. But, certainly it is odd that we don't have anything that explains the absence. But
0: isn't there two more years in his term? Am I?
2: He's not up this fall. Yeah.
0: Yeah. Interesting. This is going to get wild. I suspect we'll learn, you know, after the election what's really going on, but we'll see.
2: I know they had to get past a certain date so the governor couldn't appoint someone.
0: Yeah, I think it was August 13th. Yeah. Tyrone in Harlem, New York. You're on the air with Representative Pocan.
5: Even if the Democratic Party get the House and the Senate, Donald Trump has insulated himself against anybody coming at him. He has his military. He has his FBI, his CIA. He has his Supreme Court. And because of that, I'm trying to wonder, how are we going to correct this ship if we don't break the laws? Because that's how he got everything he got through this government, is by breaking laws. And continue to do it as he is in office. So when we, providing that we get the House and the Senate, how are we going to correct this thing? Because this man is running roughshod over our whole country, and he's using this as his personal business. That's how he's operating this country.
0: Thank you, Tyrone.
5: I just want to know.
2: All right. Yeah. No, thank you, Tyrone. You're right. I mean, yeah, this is a corrupt president who was nothing like this in the first Trump administration we're seeing now, and I think he knows that he could very likely lose the House and the Senate in November, so he's got months to finish the grift, and that's part of it. Here's what happens. So we get the majorities. Absolutely nothing legislatively happens. He only has executive order power. Anything he does illegally, right now there's lawsuits that have stopped him right and left, like hundreds of lawsuits that have stopped his actions. But now Congress, with us in the majority, can do a lawsuit which is much more powerful. If Congress is doing that lawsuit, that's another thing that can happen after November. Another thing is we do oversight. We have the ability with our committees and staffing to actually have accountability for Trump and his crime family and for all the cabinet secretaries and others that are out there, and even the stupid Apple executives and others that cave on fake lake name changes. And we have the power of the subpoena. And Tom, just yesterday there was a vote on a couple people that refused to follow congressional subpoenas over a corruption case for a member of Congress from Florida. That just made us be able to, Congress is on record going after folks who violate subpoenas. So now we have that power also, in addition to the way they treated Bill and Hillary Clinton. So there's a lot of accountability that can happen by having the House and the Senate. I think the only downside is the proactive agenda. We can put it out there to show what we would do, but as long as he's president, that's going to be hard, and that's going to be 2028.
0: Right,
2: so there's a lot. Yeah, but there's a lot positive that could happen.
0: Abby in La Crosse, Wisconsin. Abby, you are on the air with Congressman Pocan.
6: How we defeat the power of big money when we're sure to get outspent. But I saw something in the news this morning that really confused me, and I think you're uniquely qualified to alleviate my confusion. Hakeem Jeffries is jumping all over two Democratic congresspeople who voted with the Republicans on this poison bill to sneak the SAVE Act into something about condemning socialism. But at the same time, there were six others, I think a total of eight Democrats that voted on that bill. So why is Hakeem Jeffries making a big deal after going after two of these congresspeople and not after all eight of them? Thank you.
2: Yeah, so a lot of misinformation there. So let me start with, I think the eight number comes from there were eight folks that aren't here, Democrats. Had they been here, we might have been able to stop them on a rule, and that's the other misinformation. A rule sets up a vote on individual bills, and they had a rule to set up a vote on a bill about lobsters, but also a bill about freezing the Supreme Court at nine seats, this dumb bill about condemning socialism and some other things. Always, you vote as a procedural vote to vote with your party on the rule for something to advance, and at least you would tell leadership that you're going to vote against them. And in this case, the two people, it was only two people, Dems, that voted for the rule that allowed it because of their votes to advance this entire week's bad agenda, were those two folks who did not tell leadership. And that's why they're kind of under fire, because they kind of broke the very much known but maybe not largely talked about rule of voting against your party, and it literally set up the Republicans' entire agenda.
0: Who
2: this week
0: those two folks?
2: Marie Glusenkamp-Perez and Jared Golden, the co-chairs of the Blue Dogs.
0: Of course, yeah, those two all regularly vote with the Republicans.
2: Yeah,
0: it's a real tragedy because they've got top two primaries in Washington State, so Marie is coming back. So, you know, she wins the election.
2: Yeah, but people are there. There's talks about people who do that may not be able to be on exclusive committees like she is.
0: Oh, interesting. Interesting. Welcome back. 35 minutes past the hour. Congressman Mark Pocan with us for the hour. Our Middays with Mark session, taking your calls in a National Progressive Town Hall meeting. Roger in Seattle, you're on the air with Congressman Pocan.
7: I'm wondering if your colleague Jamie Raskin would be the best person to write a bill to allow the International Criminal Court referral for Hexpath, Rubio, Vance, and Trump.
2: Good question. I mean, the good news is, and Jamie's one of my absolute favorite colleagues, a brilliant guy, was a constitutional law professor before he got to Congress, and he's such an added value to our caucus. He'll be the chair of the Judiciary Committee, and he's going to have a lot of power in doing accountability, bringing these corrupt officials in and having that real accountability. So I don't know whether that's the best case, since the ICC, I think the U.S. has generally not had direct involvement with, and I doubt Trump will change that. But we absolutely need accountability, and I'm really glad Jamie will be at the head of the Judiciary Committee in one of the prime positions to do that.
0: Speaking of leadership, is it a done deal that Hakeem Jeffries will be the speaker if the Democrats take the House?
2: Yeah, I don't. There's no one else talking about running. I think, you know, Hakeem is absolutely and Catherine Clark is our number two. And, you know, both of them bluntly come from the Progressive Caucus. So, I think there's some positive. Yeah, okay.
0: That's a good sign. That's a good sign. Mark in Long Beach, you're on the air with Congressman Pocan.
8: I have a simple question for you, and all you got to do is say yes or no. If the Democrats get a clean sweep in 2028, getting the House, the Senate, and the presidency, will it take just a simple majority, or will it involve a 60-vote filibuster on these four quick topics? One, raising the cap on Social Security. Two, stop insider stock trading. Three, raising the minimum wage. And four, bringing back the ACA subsidies.
2: Yeah, so you brought up probably four of the top priorities, and we're all talking about that right now. I think the biggest question that I can't answer, unfortunately, for you, Mark, is what the Senate will do on rules. I know there are more senators than ever saying the filibuster rules block anything from happening, and just like throughout history, we've changed how we operate in the House and the Senate. We may need to do that again, but I don't have that magic wand over here in the House to tell you how the Senate will operate. But I do think you brought up some issues that for 2028, if we want to win the White House, fixing Social Security, fixing the minimum wage, fixing our healthcare system have to be three of the top priorities going forward.
0: Cody in New York City, you're on the air with Congressman Pocan.
9: The best strategy for winning the midterm election is to turn the election into a referendum about whether to preserve democracy in America or whether to allow America to flip into a dictatorship. Because obviously this is, you know, everybody's going to want to preserve democracy in America, so it's a winning issue. But here's the thing, Mark. The public does not understand that democracy is about to fall after the midterms, if Trump wins. They don't understand.
0: So, Cody,
9: that Trump
0: what's your question?
9: So the question is, what is the strategy for the Democrats? Why aren't the Democrats driving this issue and forcing this issue into the public and onto the headlines?
0: Thank you.
2: Yeah, Cody, I can tell you I've seen two different polls this week, because obviously a lot of polls are happening right now. And this one has been consistent for the last year and a half. The number one priority, if you want to flip the House and the Senate and you want to pick up governorships and state legislatures, you have to talk about what voters are talking about, and that's affordability. People know they're paying too much for groceries and everyday goods because of Trump's use of tariffs and Congress not standing up to him. They know we're paying too much for gas because of an illegal war in Iran. Again, Congress not stepping up against the president. We're paying too much for utilities and healthcare, and people are losing healthcare because of the one big beautiful bill, because of the Republicans in Congress. And now people are starting to connect that the corruption of the Trump family and his officials are impacting affordability and their ability to get by as families. But it all comes back to affordability. People vote their pocketbook. So every single poll, and I've seen democracy on the list. It's in the top maybe 10, maybe 12, but not maybe top 8 for most people. But the top 5 or 6 are all different aspects of affordability in the economy. And don't forget, raising minimum wage also is part of affordability, raising wages and lowering costs. But all of that is on the top of the list. So that's why you're seeing people talk about what we talk about. It's what people care about going into November.
0: Dave in Hale, Michigan, you're on the air with Congressman Pocan.
10: What would happen if we guaranteed a minimum profit margin for big businesses that got out of here and went overseas? If they come back here, we guarantee them a minimum profit margin. That would all have to be negotiated by good, decent wages, and like you said, minimum wages and everything to come back here, get back here, and so, because these tariffs are tearing us up. Why not just give them a minimum profit margin and get their butt back here? I just want to know your answer to that, Mark. Thank you very much.
2: Sure, Dave. And I'll tell you, I spent 37 years owning a small business. I'm not quite sure how you would do a guaranteed minimum profit margin. So I'd have to put my head a little more thinking about that. But I think part of what Trump is clearly missing when he does his tariff policy, which has many, many problems. But, you know, you can use tariffs wisely to bring businesses back to the United States, but you also have to have an industrial policy period that helps companies come back here, employ Americans to do work rather than people overseas. And you're right, wages absolutely are part of it, but it's a lot more than what Donald Trump is clearly offering. He's doing none of that and trying to get people to come back here. But I'd have to get my head around how you do a minimum profit. That could be a little bit more difficult, I think, Dave.
0: Wayne in Charleston, West Virginia. You're on the air with Congressman Pocan.
11: Representative Pocan, I've just got one question. I want to know where things stand with the Epstein file, because I think that would take the Republicans and everybody in that administration down if y'all could come up with the Epstein file. Thank you.
2: Yeah, I mean, we've been trying to get the rest of the files. I'll be honest. I thought this week we had a setback, self-inflicted by Thomas Massie kind of putting out some names without any rationale or logic, and then quite honestly didn't mention Donald Trump and others that are in there. And I actually think it was done incredibly poorly personally, and I think it actually hurt us. And now they have a discharge petition to allow, I think, attorney generals to go after, to get actual information right now that we can't see. But no one's really working it on the floor. So I'm not quite sure there's a strategy other than we said a year ago that they have to release all the files, and they're not complying. So the best we have is when we're in charge. If we're not going to get them voluntarily, even though we said they have to by law, we have to go after those folks. And if we need to, put people in jail who won't release files that Congress has required. But I do think this week actually was an unexpected setback for us. And I am a little concerned on that.
0: It'd be a hoot to toss Todd Blanche in jail. Mike, in Center North Dakota, you're on the air with Congressman Pocan.
12: Couple things here. When COVID was winding down in 21, I noticed there was stories in Forbes, Bloomberg, and Wall Street Journal where these major shareholders were going for maximum profit. And I believe this is a hot button item because nobody seems to ever bring up this subject. Number two is, during the oil field time, we, the consumer, were paying for that barrel of oil and for the exploration and drilling of oil. I worked in an oil field up there in North Dakota. Now I'm seeing the same high price. Have we got investment schemes somewhere, like in hedge funds or Wall Street, that this high price today is actually fueling the AI development? And I'll take my answer offline. And thank you very much, gentlemen.
0: Thanks, Mike.
2: Yeah, Mike, I'm going to do it a little 30,000 foot if I can. But I mean, clearly, you know, we still subsidize the oil industry in America, which is ridiculous. They're very profitable. I know Maxine Dexter was just on the floor handing out something. She's got a trio of bills to kind of look at that. But I think when you get to AI, you know, that's a conversation that we need to really have as a country, because you're not seeing the elected officials do it. We're watching the industry come in with hundreds of millions of dollars during an election year to try to manipulate it. And, you know, from data centers to the future of AI, there's real questions that are going to impact our kids and our grandkids more than almost anything else imaginable. And I don't believe enough is happening.
0: Mark in Oakland, California. You're on the air with Representative Pocan.
13: Follow up on the Hakeem Jeffries, Jared Kushner meeting. I think what Democrats are most upset about is that the deceptive manner in which Hakeem Jeffries came out and said the way he answered the questions. He asked for a meeting. I took it. We talked about affordability, but there was no elaboration, you know, about what. Okay, so specifically, what about affordability did he talk about? He was very defensive. You know, most of us know that he did not take that meeting to talk about affordability. You know, he's probably talking about something that has to do with the Middle East and Israel. But my question is, why don't you have more of an inquisitive mind about what that meeting was about rather than just sort of brushing it off as, you know, something that just happened?
2: Yeah, Mark, because it was probably just a meeting that happened because he lives in New York and knows other people there. And obsessing on that doesn't get us the majority in November. What gets us the majority in November is working for candidates that talk about affordability because people are paying too much out of pocket and focusing on the elections and not on every shiny object that gets dangled in front of us. That's my job. My singular focus has to be on November 3rd and should be everyone's because we're talking about just over 60 days until the election to make sure that we can stop Donald Trump and make him the lamest of ducks. So that's my priority. I hope it's everyone's priority. But for the rest of you who like to, you know, look at every shiny object, you know, fine. But please remember where the focus really needs to be if you want the change that I know you want.
0: Steve in Orlando, you're on the air with Representative Pocan.
14: Quick comment first. While I was on hold, Mark said that Hakeem Jeffries was progressive, but I don't think he is because he doesn't support Medicare for All. I don't know if at least he does a public option, but that's not my question. My question is, why is it reasonable to assume that Mike Johnson will actually seat the newly elected Democrats from the November elections? I'd like to know your thoughts.
0: Isn't that up to the clerk of the House?
2: You know, we have people like hundreds of people who are worrying about every aspect around the elections. We know that in red states where they have a Republican attorney general or secretary of state that runs the elections, that's where we got a little extra concern. But we are ready for whatever could come, but we don't feel that that's something that's one of the issues right now, there's something we can do at this moment around it. But we can focus on winning all those seats, and then we do feel that we're in a place where they will be seated. So, you know, I get why people have their hair on fire about anything about Donald Trump. He's an awful, awful, corrupt person like we've never seen in this country. But we have to focus on the world of real, and the world of real is an election on November 3rd in about 60 days. It's a sprint. And if we get a change of the faces in Congress, a lot changes. So if I sound like I'm singularly focused, Tom, it's because I am.
0: That's a good thing.
2: I know, you know, what's going to actually bring about the change that everyone wants, and I'm not going to let every shiny object, which is so tempting, get in my way.
0: We just have 10 seconds. To what extent do you think that they're setting up the 2028 election right now rather than just trying to do this one in terms of blocking us?
2: You know, I think the real thing to watch, Tom, is how quickly Republicans ditch Trump after he loses big in November's elections, because you're going to see the people who are the wannabes try to differentiate themselves. Yeah. I really think Trump knows his days are numbered.
0: Yeah, you predicted that before the primaries, you know, like 6 months ago, and it was so reassuring, and you were so right. James in Hollywood, California, you're on the air with Representative Pocan.
15: Congressman Pocan, have you been following the USPS? It is so dang scary. And how do we solve this catastrophic executive order that we got mega postal workers who are tampering with the U.S. mail, federal crime? I can only suggest, I usually got solutions, but I can only suggest local police officers or ex-FBI investigators arrest the mega crazy postal workers. What's to stop Trump from only counting Republican votes?
0: We got it, James. We got it. Thank you.
2: Yeah. So I think a court has stopped Trump on his executive order again, because there was the issue of whether it was too early. It was a stupid Supreme Court decision, but we're used to those. This use, by the way, of these emergency orders has been like never we've seen in our nation's history with Donald Trump using these right now. So the Supreme Court has been pandering to him in an awful way. But also we're working on it through the legislative process. The thing is, we don't have the direct oversight over the Postal Service because there is a Postal Board of Governors. So it's a little bit more indirect, but we do in other ways through the budget, et cetera. Unfortunately, right now, Republicans are doing little about it. The good news, Tom, come November, the subcommittee I'm likely to chair on appropriations is Financial Services and General Government. We might give it a different name, but it has oversight over the Postal Services budget, the IRS budget, the White House budget, the Office of Management and Budgets budget, anything DOGE related. So we're going to really be able to bring those folks in and have some real accountability. So I know that doesn't help directly for November, but I do think there are a lot of things in place to make sure we're okay.
16: Wow, am I looking forward to that. In Franklin Park, Illinois, you're on the air with Representative Pocan.
17: Affordability and accountability. I just want to make sure that we're publishing a strong agenda beforehand so that we can go in there and vote on the accountability, vote on holding ICE accountable, vote on holding Trump accountable, so that you as Congress can put something out that we can look at and understand what our differences are. Does that make sense?
2: Yeah, no, totally, Al. In fact, this is coming up to the time where this usually happens, right? And I know that we've got groups on working on issue areas that are wrapping up right now. We had a labor caucus meeting this morning talking about what our priorities are for this agenda. And you're right, this is the timing you have that. And usually it's the first either 10 bills or 20 bills that we put out there, or some people might measure it by the first 100 hours and 100 days. I'm not sure if they've got that figured out yet, but absolutely every day I've been here this week, this has been part of our conversations.
16: Steve in Geneva, Illinois, you're on the air with Representative Pocan.
18: Mark, this is kind of in your backyard. A caller brought it up last week about Epic Systems, which is located in Madison, which is under an FTC investigation now for antitrust and some things like that. Is this just a Trump response to them not wanting to give up their data for this all-encompassing, you know, United States database that they want? Is this them going after is this what they're going to do with private companies and organizations that don't agree with them? Because it's kind of scary, quite honestly.
2: To be fair, Steve, because I don't follow every investigation under the FTC as closely probably as I should, I believe this may have started under the Biden administration, and I could be wrong on that. But again, any company that's big can potentially be looked at for how big they are. I'm not sure this is one that's weaponized. I have never heard anyone say directly that they think this is a weaponization, and I do think it may have started prior to the Trump administration.
16: Ken in Louisa, Virginia, you're on the air with Congressman Pocan.
19: I'm curious, is there any way you could put together something that would restrict the assistance we've been giving Israel until they come in line with, you know, basic standards of human rights, et cetera, and in the same fell swoop, possibly divert some or all of that assistance over to someone who really seems to need it, like Ukraine and Europe, because that seems like something that a lot of people might be interested in.
16: Got it. Thank you.
2: More than a minute answer, but I think there's a growing number of Congress. We have the Block the Bombs Act, which would I think we've got almost 80 sponsors on, which would stop giving assistance through weapons to Israel. And I don't know if we need to redirect it to another country as much as just stop doing it when it's being used against people in that region in the way it has been. But you know, the good news is 5 years ago, Tom, there were probably a handful or two of us who would have spoken like this, and now there's a whole lot more. And that's because of people like this, and now there's a whole lot more. And that's because of people putting pressure on their elected officials.
16: Yeah.

Welcome back. Researchers alarm. This is our geeky science for the day, but it's also kind of a, whoa, what? Tell me about this one. November of last year, there was a severe solar storm. It was the strongest in two decades. And a paper was just published in the journal Geophysical Research Letters. And in that paper, a team of scientists found that GPS systems, global positioning satellites, global navigation satellite systems, experienced, quote, significant positioning errors of over 33 feet during the superstorm. Now, back in November, that was not that big a deal because it turned out it was a big deal. They said it was large enough to disrupt precision agriculture and autonomous transportation industries. Now, what they're talking about with precision agriculture is, you know, harvesting crops, planting crops, watering crops. It's all done by computer now. Even the trucks and tractors are run by computer, and they use GPS. And in fact, the May 2020, there was a superstorm like this in May of 2024, which scientists estimate cost farmers $500 million in damages because it messed with these systems. Now, they say, fortunately, the November storm occurred long after the farming season concluded. But the concern that people are starting to raise now is that, I mean, back, you know, 2 years ago, there were not a lot of autonomous vehicles on the road, these robo-taxis, the Waymo, and now, you know, Uber wants to get into this business, and Tesla, you know, is talking about getting into the business. They run off GPS. And if a solar storm can knock your GPS off by 33 feet, I mean, if you're going down the street and suddenly your car tries to go 33 feet to the left or the right, you're no longer on that street. This is wild stuff. I guess, you know, the saving grace is that probably 99% of what the cars are doing when they're driving as autonomous vehicles is they're reacting to the cameras that are all around the car, or the LIDAR, the low frequency radar that's on the front of the light radar that is on the front of the car. But this is kind of spooky stuff. Also, in the Trump administration, you know, we've got this cyclospora pandemic going on right now. It's not officially a pandemic. I shouldn't use that word, but whatever you want to call it. We've got, you know, more than 17,000 confirmed cases of cyclospora infection. This is a parasite that lays eggs, and those eggs take a couple of weeks to hatch, and typically they're called ova. And typically when you get infected, it's not the parasite that you're eating, it's the eggs of the parasite, because they have a glue on the outside of them, basically, and they stick to the leaves of the plants that the parasite, has attached itself to. And then when they get into your gut, after 2 weeks, they hatch, and suddenly you're like, holy cow, look at this! You know, it's explosive diarrhea.

0: diarrhea and you're chained to the toilet for the next week or two or in the hospital. So you would think that, you know, a government would want to protect us from this. And in fact, we used to have active monitoring throughout our food supply for 10 different parasites. Cyclospora was one of them. So, but Donald Trump, in his infinite wisdom, put a lawyer, a former heroin addict, sex addict, dead brain worm guy lawyer, in charge of our public health. And in his infinite wisdom, Bob Kennedy reduced the number of diseases that we're looking for in our food supply from 10 down to 3. And cyclospora was not one of them. So we stopped looking for cyclospora. And guess what, son? Like, we've got a lot of cyclospora. It's all over the place. Now, that said, there was still a little bit of a bright note here. And that is that there were three major U.S. Department of Agriculture research projects into cyclospora, looking for ways that we could prevent it, that, you know, maybe we could break the glue and wash the lettuce, you know, with a particular chemical or compound or enzyme or something, or kill off the cyclospora in ways that are not toxic to humans, or deal with the infection once you've got it, or, you know, whatever. I mean, you know, there are three major research projects that we've been funding for several years now specifically into cyclospora to prevent us from having these kind of problems. Or if we do have this kind of a problem, to prevent us from dying from it. I mean, there's already been two deaths from cyclospora in Michigan. So, of course, the Trump administration, you know, following Vladimir Putin's instructions to make America sick as possible, as poor as possible, as weak as possible, the Trump administration just shut down two of those three major research projects. No more research into cyclospora. We're not looking for it. We're not doing anything about it, and we're not even going to look into what we could do about it. And this is amazing. This is a Reuters, you know, the news agency, the first sentence of the article. The Trump administration is shuttering two of the three U.S. Department of Agriculture research projects studying cyclospora, a foodborne parasite that has sickened tens of thousands of Americans this summer. We have cyclosporiasis cases across 48 states plus the District of Columbia. This is the largest foodborne illness outbreak in recent U.S. history. There's, in addition to the 17,000 known cases, confirmed cases, there's 11,844. And this is a day-old story, so there's probably more since then that are, you know, being investigated. Meanwhile, the Postal Service... there's a whistleblower somewhere inside the Postal Service, and Trump and the FBI and the Postal Police are frantically looking for who is this whistleblower? Who is this person who spilled the beans? A federal judge, ordered the post office not to proceed with the plans and implementation of this program to basically only deliver your ballot to you if you're on Trump's approved list. But our Postmaster General and the Postal Board of Governors went ahead and did it anyway, which is a violation of the law. It's a violation of a court order. And this whistleblower says this is going to be an absolute crap show. They use the S word. And Richard Blumenthal, the Democratic senator from Connecticut, is leading this. He published a report yesterday showing that, you know, what this whistleblower had to say, that the technology was, well, the requirements for the technology were never properly documented. Plans were constantly changing as the staff raced toward a September 1st rollout yesterday. This is the whistleblower. He said potentially millions of Americans may not receive their mail-in ballot this election cycle in a timely manner or at all. And Richard Blumenthal, the senator, said, "The main takeaway for me is that the Postal Service has designed a system to disenfranchise millions of Americans. One-third of all Americans cast their ballots by mail, and the U.S. Postal Service puts all of their votes at risk." And one of the things that the whistleblower said is that the way that the post office designed this system, typically the communities that have the highest number of what are called spoiled ballots or error rates, you know, where the ballot arrives, the mail-in ballot arrives, and they didn't fill it out completely, or they wrote in something when you're not supposed to, or they forgot to put their return address on, or whatever, that these are things that cause your ballot not to be counted, and they call them spoiled ballots. Typically, the communities that have the highest rate of that are black communities. This, of course, is the result of 400 years of racism and discrimination and funding our schools with property taxes. So poor communities, black communities, have crappy schools. You have lower literacy rates. I mean, you know, we understand why this is. So what they did is they put together a system where if one ballot in a batch from a postal area where the post person is collecting mail, say, 1,000 homes, if one ballot is bad, all 1,000 ballots get thrown out. The entire batch doesn't get counted. And why are they doing that? Well, because they know that it's more likely to happen in black neighborhoods and Hispanic neighborhoods, basically in poor neighborhoods. I mean, it'll hit poor white people the same way. You see the same error rates in Appalachia, again, where education is problematic. But here we are. It's a mess. It's an absolute mess. Republicans, if you can't win, cheat. And Donald Trump, he's been cheating at golf his whole life. There's a professional golfer who wrote a whole book about it after playing golf with Trump. He cheated on all his wives. He cheated in business. He's been convicted of fraud. He's been convicted of rape, this guy. So it looks like he's going to lose. He's going to try and cheat.
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0: It's talk media for the sane among us. I'll be right back. Gabe in Placerville, California. Hey, Gabe, what's up?
2: Hey, Tom. How you doing? Good to talk to you again. Thanks for having me on. I was listening to your rant about how you encouraged your callers to call your caller representatives and encourage a War Powers Resolution Act. But I think there's one country you left out there, and I think that's Cuba.
0: Oh, yeah.
2: By international law, a blockade, by definition of international law, a blockade is an act of war. And
0: a war crime, by the way.
2: By the way,
0: if it starves the civilian population, it's a war crime, and that's what we're doing.
2: Right, exactly. And, I think this might have been a better question for Mark Pocan, but do you think it is possible that, I know that they've already tried two different war resolution acts to rein in Trump with Iran, mm-hmm. but technically, do you think it's possible that Congress could try to pass a War Resolutions Act to stop the blockade?
0: Well, Cuba? Technically, it's easy. Politically is the challenge. I mean, right now with the Republicans controlling the House and Senate, it would require a discharge right. position in the House, and it's going to go nowhere in the Senate. But, let's check in after January 3rd, when the new Congress has been sworn in. But you're absolutely right. And, and Mark Pocan would be at the front of that line, by the way. He just came back from Cuba a couple of weeks ago. And, this program, he was talking about how, the garbage is piling up in the streets because they don't have any fuel for the garbage trucks. And the city, Havana is stinking now, and people are, can't get to work, and people are dying in the hospitals because they don't have medical supplies and they don't have electricity, and the surgeons are operating using their iPhones as flashlights, et cetera, et cetera. I mean, Cuba is in a real bad place right now because Marco Rubio wants to be president. And he and Trump is willing to go along with war crimes in order to get what he wants, as he did in Iran, as he did in Venezuela, and as he's doing in Cuba. And by the way, he's bombed, 8 countries now so far. And none of them with congressional authorization, not a single one. So we are looking at one of the most extraordinarily lawless administrations, certainly in my lifetime, and arguably in the history of America. I realize Polk, in the Mexican-American War was pretty dicey. Abraham Lincoln was a huge opponent of that when he was in the House of Representatives. And Andrew Jackson was a pretty awful president. But, certainly in the last 150 years, we've seen nothing like this. It's just nuts. So, Gabe, thank you. Great question. Thank you. Sean in Portland. Hey, Sean, what's on your mind today?
3: Yes, this is Sean, and I have a question for you, Tom. Has anybody brought up the parallels between December 7th, 1941, and February 28th, 2026?
0: Well, December 7th, 41 was Pearl Harbor. What happened on February 28th?
3: We were negotiating. We were negotiating with the imperial government of Japan over trade.
0: Right.
3: And in February, and that was turned a day of infamy because it was a sneak attack.
0: Right.
3: And then on February 28th, 2026, we were negotiating over the nuclear agreement that had been ripped up by Trump. Because that negotiation
0: was
3: going on.
0: Yeah.
3: Right, with Iran. And they did, and then U.S. did a sneak attack on Iran.
0: Yeah, now, from Iran's point of view, what we did when we decapitated their leadership was a Pearl Harbor kind of event. That's one of the reasons why they're not, you know, playing nice with us.
3: Right, right. That's why I get very frustrated when nobody mentions that they both were in the middle of negotiating when they attacked.
0: Yeah.
3: And the Democrats, which I am one, say, well, what's our strategy to win and what's this and what's that? And the Republicans all say, oh, this is a great war. You know, we'll get everything done. And everybody else is in the middle and they just want to get out.
0: Yeah, it was a crime from the get-go.
3: Yeah.
0: I mean, it's just, you know, there's just no other way to say it. This was what Trump did and Netanyahu did was a war crime by international standards. And starting out by killing, you know, 150 little girls. I mean, that, you know, Hegseth's, the incompetence... Yeah. Putting a drunk in charge of the Pentagon was never a good idea.
3: Yeah.
0: So.
3: No, it wasn't. Okay.
0: Yeah. Okay. Well, thanks a lot, Sean. Good to hear from you. Yeah. Well said. And welcome back, Lorraine in Hammock, California. Hey, Lorraine, what's on your mind today?
4: Hi, Tom. I just wanted to throw my two cents in about Hakeem Jeffries and a few previous callers back on his kind of suspicions about Hakeem Jeffries, and I feel the same way. And I don't think that there are, I don't think we're the only Democrats that don't have a lot of faith in him.
0: Mm-hmm.
4: And so while I see that it could be a shiny object, I do agree that he could possibly use some PR work just with his own party, because I don't find him to be highly effective. And if the Democrats happen to sweep everything, we need somebody really good to be our speaker. And, you know, there are just so many other people that are so much more well-spoken than Hakeem Jeffries and get the message across better. So I think that it would be an improvement if they would encourage him to come forward to just Democrats too, and, you know, everybody, and just say, hey, I'm going to fight for you guys. Mm. He's just not a strong leader, I don't feel.
0: I get your objections, Lorraine, and I was deeply disappointed when last week he came out and said that he was not in favor of Medicare for All. That said, the job of the Speaker of the House and the leader of the majority party in the House is mostly, you know, kind of administrative. It's you know, moving legislation through and making things happen legislatively and raising money also, but mostly moving legislation. And Nancy Pelosi picked Hakeem Jeffries out years ago and tutored him, basically trained him for this job. And you know, if you were to take, for example, you know, Ro Khanna or, you know, one of these other high-profile Congress members who are aggressively going after the Epstein files or going after Trump corruption or want to hold hearings on, you know, how Don Jr., Uday and Kuse, you know, Don Jr. and Eric are making a fortune off the White House and all that kind of stuff, and have them become basically the administrators by becoming Speaker of the House, you would dramatically diminish their effectiveness. I think, you know, if this is an evolving opinion on my part. I'm not, you know, planting this flag here, but I think that if he actually can get things done, and there are some strong indications that he can, other than his reluctance to promote Medicare for All, which troubles me deeply, as I said, he may end up being the best guy. I was surprised isn't quite the strong enough word, but or is too strong, rather. You know, when Mark Pocan said that nobody else is basically, you know, running a flag up the flagpole trying to become speaker, it sounds like it's going to he's going to be our speaker if we get the House.
4: Right.
0: And so I think we need to try to influence him.
4: I agree. I think that if he starts to show results, then we need to support him 100%. I agree.
0: Yeah. So we'll see. We'll see. I'm willing to give him a chance. Lorraine, thank you for the call. Thanks for being with us today. We'll be back same time, same place. In the meantime, don't forget, democracy is not a spectator sport. It requires all of us, and that includes you. So show up at your local Democratic Party and get involved. Tag your it. Have a great afternoon. Be good to yourself and the folks around you. Stay safe. Eat your veggies, get your exercise, and I'll catch up with you.
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5: Invasive mussels muscle their way into the Great Lakes on this current cast. You might think a creature the size of a dime is no match for a freshwater system the size of Texas. But quagga mussels are prolific breeders. Multiply one by trillions, and you get mussels that can wallop even a big body of water. Native to Eastern Europe, quaggas, like their cousins the zebra mussels, barged in through the ballast water discharged from ships and were first spotted in Lake Erie in the late 80s. Quagga mussels feed year-round on plankton and other organisms, depleting food supplies for native fish, which can create a devastating domino effect in the food web. So finding a way to knock out these invaders is critical to preserving a healthy Great Lakes ecosystem. 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

0: Welcome to the Michael Slate Show. I'm your host, Michael Slate. We have a jam-packed and very, very heavy show for you today. At the back end of the show, we'll be listening to a commentary from Bob Avakian. And actually what it is, it's a question that Avakian, the chairman of the Revolutionary Communist Party, answered during a series of seven talks he gave a number of years back. And the question he answered had to do with the oppression of black people in this country, where it came from, what to do about it, how can it be resolved, all right? So this is a very serious question, and it's a very, very much connected to our first segment. I recently read a book that just really knocked me back, and I have to say it's one of the best books I've read in a long time. It's a very powerful, very moving book. It's called On the Run, Fugitive Life in an American City, and its author is Alice Goffman. And Alice is an assistant professor of sociology at the University of Wisconsin-Madison. Her book is based on the creation over the last number of decades of an entire section of people that lives a fugitive life. In fact, the name of the book is On the Run, Fugitive Life in an American City. Alice, welcome to the show.
1: Thanks so much for having me. It's great to be here.
0: Sure. Your book, as I said, it's On the Run, Fugitive Life in an American City. But you know, it's not just any fugitive life, because it's the story of an entire people, black people, and the relationship with the criminal justice system in the city of Philadelphia. But I would think, from what I know, extends across the country in every city in this country. Can you put a little bit more meat on the bones about your book?
1: Yeah, I guess growing up, I thought of fugitive

0: very famous people who made the FBI list and movies were made about them. The kind of fugitives that I'm writing about are people who are on probation or parole or have low-level warrants for technical violations or for not paying court fees or not showing up for a court date. So we've had these rising imprisonment rates over the past 4 decades. Crime has gone up and gone down, but we've had a penal system that has grown by 5 times since 1970. And we now have a lot of statistics on this. We know that many more black people are in prison disproportionate to their share of the crime and of the population, and particularly black men. I wanted to know what this meant for communities of color, for the neighborhood, for family life, for school. So I lived in a neighborhood in Philadelphia, working class to poor African-American neighborhood for 6 years while I was in college and graduate school. And this is the book about what that life was like.
1: It was very heavy, too, because as you're saying, it's not just a question of that these are fugitives on the run. These aren't like John Dillinger running around. These are just everyday people who are forced into an underground existence to a certain extent in the cities where they were born, in the neighborhoods where they were born and where they grew up and where they were living their life. They're under a constant state of siege.
0: Right. So when I got there in 2002, and police curfews had been established around the area for those under age 18. So that basically meant anybody under 30 could be stopped and searched and frisked. There were police video cameras on major streets. So the first 18 months I was there, I saw the police stop people in cars or stop pedestrians, search them, run their names for warrants, ask them to come in for questioning or make an arrest every day except 5 days. I saw the police break down doors, search houses, chase people through houses. 52 times in the first year and a half that I spent there, helicopters circling overhead, beaming searchlights onto local streets. 14 times in the first year and a half I spent there, I saw the police punch, choke, kick, stomp on, or beat young men with nightsticks. So living in a neighborhood with that level of police activity and violence, you really learn to fear the police and to run when they are coming. This is a very different understanding of the police than the one I had growing up in a white neighborhood in Philadelphia, a pretty upper middle class white neighborhood.
1: And when you talk about this, I mean, it's really stunning when I came to that passage in your book where you were talking about exactly what you just said. This is what it looked like in general when, and in that first 18 months, what you saw. And to me, it's something that comes out really in a way that, I don't know. I kept thinking about the way you did this. And I know you have that whole last section of your book where you talk about the entire methodology and what was behind it and why you did it the way you did it. I don't want to get into all of that, but I do have to ask you this question. A lot of times, this idea of actually going and really embedding yourself, and I know embedding has taken on a whole other meaning in relation to everything else over the last decade, but you actually became part of the neighborhood. And I was really curious about that because you could have just gone and done statistical research. You could have gone out a couple days a week and gotten some interviews or done whatever, but you instead decided that you had to really become part of the whole life there. Talk about what compelled you to do that.
0: I think ethnography is this method. It has a long history in sociology, and it's really about participant observation. So what you do is you try to subject yourself as much as possible to the crap that is being thrown at whoever you're trying to understand. So my teachers, Eli Anderson, Mitch Denier, this is the method that they used. So it wasn't really pioneering, I think, but just living in this neighborhood, like many Americans live in neighborhoods like this, I saw things that many people who live outside of these kinds of neighborhoods have never seen or heard about. So I feel very privileged to be able to talk about what's going on and talk about it to people who are not aware.
1: And when you talk about the kinds of things that you were just running down, it's important for people to understand that this isn't out of the ordinary. This is just part of the normal everyday workings of the system in that neighborhood. And this neighborhood isn't even considered one of the most so-called dangerous neighborhoods or poorest neighborhoods in Philadelphia.
0: That's right. When I interviewed police officers many years later, after I had been living in this neighborhood for a long time, I was very surprised to find out that this neighborhood was not even on their radar. It wasn't like a hot spot for crime. It wasn't a neighborhood that they thought was particularly violent or dangerous. And the same thing with local residents. I mean, this is a neighborhood that many of people living in other nearby neighborhoods were very excited to be able to move if they got a little bit more money, that had nicer houses, it had more well-trimmed lawns. So the number of young men who are entangled in the criminal justice system, it's on par with other neighborhoods, and it's probably less than other neighborhoods. But yeah, I mean, it was incredible to me just how much this has permeated kind of everyday life. So like the first week I spent there, I saw 2 boys, 5 and 7 years old, play this game of chase where one boy had the role of cop who was running after the other. And when the cop caught up to the other child, then he pushed him down with imaginary handcuffs. Then he patted the other child down and felt in his pockets, asking if he had a warrant or was carrying a gun or any drugs. And then the child took a quarter out of the other child's pockets and laughed and yelled, "I'm seizing that." I saw this game repeated many times in the following months, children running and sticking their hands behind their backs as if in handcuffs or pushing their bodies up against a car without being asked, or lying flat on the ground and putting their hands above their heads. So children would yell, "I'm going to lock you up, I'm going to lock you up, and you're never coming home." I once saw like a 6-year-old child pull another child's pants down and try to do a cavity search. So, yeah.
1: Let me remind listeners that you're listening to The Michael Slate Show, and I'm talking today with Alice Goffman, and Alice is the author of On the Run, Fugitive Life in an American City. Michelle Alexander did a book, and you know, and I know you're familiar with it, The New Jim Crow, and she talked about mass incarceration and the impact of the criminal justice system on Black people overall, but in a lot of ways she did it by marshaling a lot of statistics and facts and that kind of the numbers there. But you went into this, and when you were talking about being immersed in the neighborhood, becoming part of the neighborhood, the kinds of things that you saw, you actually painted a picture of the lived experience of all this, the lived experience of people, which made it very, very powerful and different than anything else that's out there, as I was saying. Then you talk about how every aspect of the lives of Black people in that neighborhood, and particularly those who were targeted, and again, they not only were little kids playing at being the cop and the neighborhood resident or whatever, but they were also, the little kids themselves became targets at a very early age. And the whole thing of it, how it transformed the neighborhood overall, as well as the relations between people in the neighborhood.
0: Yeah, so let's take Tim. Tim was the younger brother of Chuck, who was one of the guys that I got to know very well. So Tim's first arrest came at age 11 when he was stopped in a car. His older brother Chuck was driving him to school in his girlfriend's car, and a cop pulled him over and searched the car and ran the tag, and the car came up as stolen in California, actually. Chuck had never been to California, had no idea which one of his girlfriend's relatives had stolen the car, but the officer took both brothers into custody, and down at the police station they charged Chuck with receiving stolen property, and then they charged Tim, age 11, with accessory. And later a judge in the juvenile courts put Tim on 3 years of probation. So as an 11-year-old, he was on probation. He had to go to court. He had to pay court fees, which he was unable to pay. And it sort of spiraled from there. Another guy I got to know, Mike, his first arrest came at age 13 when the police stopped and searched him and arrested him for carrying a small amount of marijuana. He was then put on probation. The arrest that really pushed Chuck off of a good path was he was 18. He had actually gone all the way through until 18, which he was super proud about. He was a senior in high school. He got into a schoolyard fight with a guy who called his mom a crack whore, and he was charged with aggravated assault. The guy wasn't severely injured. Chuck had pushed his face into the snow, which was sort of insulting to him. Anyway, so he had this aggravated assault case, which dragged on. He went to jail. He was unable to make bail. He couldn't afford bail, so he was in jail during the trial dates. So it went on for 8 months, and he lost his senior year of high school. The charges, almost all the charges, were dropped. The case was dismissed. But he was 19 when he came out, so the school would not readmit him. So there went his high school diploma. He had been making C's and B's before that. And then he had court fees he had to pay at the end of the court date, at the end of the court case, rather, which he couldn't afford to pay. So then he had a warrant out, a bench warrant out for unpaid court fees. So then he was on the run.
1: It's very heavy when you're talking about this, because I kept thinking, okay, there's a part in your book where you talk about an entire net of entrapment, and what you're laying out really sort of begins to hint at that. Can we dig a little bit more into this net of entrapment when you're talking about how it changes what would be normal human life in a neighborhood? It gets completely changed from the most mundane to the most significant aspects of your life, and there's an entire net of entrapment that's been constructed.
0: Yeah, so this is what was really kind of the surprising finding for me of this research, is that once you are on the wrong side of the law, once you have a probation violation, it's exactly the things that you would be doing to be a good person, an upstanding citizen, a good father, a good employee, going to work, showing up routinely to your kids' activities, sleeping in the same bed every night, being a known person with a stable routine. It's exactly all those things that allow the police to find you. So the way that police make their stats and round up enough young men to get these very high arrest rates is by looking for people in all the places that they know them to be, and they've got a lot of technology to do this. So your mother's house becomes a last known address. Your girlfriend who you love and you care about becomes a person who the police can turn to provide information. Your job, the police will come to young men's jobs to take them into custody, also going to the hospital. So when Alex, another young man I got to know, when his girlfriend was giving birth to his first son, he had a parole violation for drinking at the time, for drinking alcohol. So he didn't want to go to the hospital because he was worried the police would arrest him at the hospital, but he went anyway because he wasn't going to miss his son's birth. So he stayed with his girlfriend for many hours of labor, and I got there after the baby had been born, and we were there in the delivery room, and two police officers came into the room and arrested him on this parole violation. And when I asked them how they had found him, they said that they had run the names of the men on the visitors list and had arrested him and two other men with low-level warrants who had also been on the delivery room floor. So hospitals become dangerous. Later, when he was on probation and working very hard to complete his probation, he got beat up in an alleyway and then refused to go to the hospital to seek medical treatment because he was so worried that being beaten up and going to the hospital would cause him to violate his parole for being out late, if there was alcohol in his system, et cetera. So his eyes are not set at the right level in his face, and he speaks with a muffled lisp, but he didn't go to the hospital and he completed his parole. So it's like it's setting up this incentive system where doing exactly the things we would want people to do to be good people wind up as sort of pathways to prison. So kind of not the way we would want it to be organized to encourage people to stay on the right path.
1: Actually, it's interesting because I was going to ask you, and I don't know if you have your book with you, but I was going to ask you to read your prologue. I was just really moved by that prologue. I thought that really gives people a good sense of what you were talking about, including what you just talked about with Alex and what happened to him. Let me remind listeners that you're listening to The Michael Slate Show, and we're talking today with Alice Goffman. And Alice is the author of On the Run, Fugitive Life in an American City. And she's also an assistant professor of sociology at the University of Wisconsin-Madison. Alice, you were just talking about this entrapment that gets set up, this whole system of entrapment, a net of entrapment. And the prologue of your book really lays this out in a very powerful way, including speaking to some of the things you were just talking about. Would you read that prologue for us?
0: Absolutely. Mike, Chuck, and their friend Alex were shooting dice on the wall of the elementary school. It was approaching midnight and quite cool for mid-September in Philadelphia. Between throws, Chuck cupped his hands together and blew heat into his fingers. Mike usually won when the guys played craps, and tonight he was rubbing their noses in it, shrugging into a little victory dance when he scooped the dollar bills off the ground. After a pair of nines, Alex started in on Mike. "You're a selfish, skinny mother, man. People are always going to hate," Mike grinned. "You think you better than everybody? You're not..." he said. Chuck laughed softly at his two best friends. Then he yawned and told Alex to shut his fat ass up before the neighbors called the law. A short time later, Chuck called it a night. Mike announced he was going to go get cheesesteaks with his winnings and asked me if I wanted to come with. "Can I get a cheesesteak?" Alex interjected. "Man, take your fat ass in the house," Chuck laughed. "Oh, so I'm walking?" Mike and I were halfway to the store in his car when his cell phone started ringing. When he picked up, I could hear screams on the other end. Mike shouted, "Where are you at? Where are you at?" He screeched the old Lincoln around and headed back to 6th Street, pulling up in front of the corner store. There in the headlights, we saw Alex, all 250 pounds of him, squatting by the curb, apparently looking for something. When he glanced up at us, blood streamed from his face, down his white t-shirt, and onto his pants and boots. Alex mumbled something I couldn't understand, and then I realized he was looking for his teeth. I got out of the car and started searching on the ground with him. "Alex," I said, "we have to take you to the hospital." Alex shook his head and put up his hand, struggling to form words with his mangled lips. I kept pleading until finally Mike said, "He's not f***ing going, so stop pushing." At this point, I remembered that Alex was still on parole. In fact, he was quite close to completing his 2 years of supervision. He feared that the cops who crowd the local emergency room and run through their database the names of black young men walking in the door would arrest him on the spot, or at least issue him a violation for breaking the terms of his parole. If that happened, he'd be back in prison, his 2 years of compliance on the outside wiped away. A number of his friends had been taken into custody at the hospital under just these kinds of circumstances. Mike took off his shirt and gave it to Alex to soak up the blood from his face. Chuck had come back around by this point and carefully helped him into the front seat of Mike's car. We drove to my apartment a few blocks away. We cleaned Alex up a bit, and then he began to explain what had happened. On his way home from the dice game, a man in a black hoodie stepped out from behind the corner store and walked him into the alley with a gun at his back. This man pistol-whipped him several times, took his money, and smashed his face into a concrete wall. Later, Alex found out that this man had mistaken him for his younger brother, who had apparently robbed the man the week before. Over the next 3 hours, Mike and Chuck made a series of futile calls to locate someone with basic medical knowledge. Mike's girlfriend, Marie, was in school to become a nurse's aide, but she hadn't been speaking to him lately, so that was a no-go. Finally, around 6 in the morning, Alex contacted his cousin, who came over with a plastic bag full of gauze and needles and iodine, and stitched up his chin and the skin around his eyebrow. His jaw was surely broken, she said, as well as his nose, but there was nothing she could do about it. The next afternoon, Alex returned to the apartment he shared with his girlfriend and young son. Mike and I went to visit him that evening. I again pleaded with Alex to seek medical treatment, and he again refused. He said, "All the bullshit I've been through to finish his parole sentence, it's like I'm not just going to check into emergency, and there come the cops asking me all types of questions and writing my information down, and before you know it, I'm back in prison. Even if they're not there for me, some of them are probably going to recognize me. Then they're going to come over, run my name. I'm not supposed to be up there. I can't be out at 2 o'clock. Plus, they might still have that little warrant on me for Bucks County. This is for court fees he didn't pay at the end of a trial 2 years before. I don't want them running my name, and then I have to go to court or I get locked back up. So at this point, his girlfriend emerges from the bedroom, clearly exasperated and scared, and says he needs to go to the hospital. Better he spend 6 months in jail than he can't talk or chew food. That's the rest of his life. So this attack occurred like 10 years ago, and he still finds it difficult to breathe through his nose, and he speaks with a muffled lisp. His eyes don't appear at quite the same level in his face. But Alex didn't go back to prison. He successfully completed his parole sentence, which was a feat of luck and determination that only one other guy in his group of friends ever achieved.
1: Amazing. Very, very powerful from beginning to end, including that only one other guy in his group of friends had ever achieved finishing his probation and not going back to prison. Let me remind listeners that you're listening to The Michael Slate Show, and we're talking today with Alice Goffman. And Alice is the author of On the Run, Fugitive Life in an American City. And she's also an assistant professor of sociology at the University of Wisconsin-Madison. There's so much in this book, so much in the experience you had. One of the things that you talked about, but I want people to get the sense of terror that pervades throughout the entire community to a very large extent, the question of raids. And you had personal experience in a raid, and I want people to get a sense of what that was like. What happens with these raids? How are they carried out? What are they carried out for, and what happens during them?
0: Yeah, so I was present for a few nighttime raids, and I heard recounted a good deal more. The one that I talk about in the book, it was late at night, and we had been watching Gangs of New York on the couch. I was at Mike's mother's house with Mike and Chuck and Mike's mother, and I'd fallen asleep on the couch, and I heard the banging in my dream sort of mixed in with the title page music, and then two police officers busted through the door, both white, SWAT gear, guns on the sides of their legs, and one officer pushed me down onto the floor and put his boot over me and then cuffed me with plastic handcuffs and yelled at me to say where the guys in the house were hiding. At this point, I didn't know where they were. Turns out that they had fled. So then another officer comes in and takes everything out of the fridge and opens the cabinets and throws the china out of the cabinets and then comes into the living room and takes out the drop ceiling and throws the drop ceiling squares down on the floor and opens the closet and takes out the old shoes and games. And I can hear Mike's mother upstairs screaming at them not to shoot her and screaming at them to let her get dressed. And all the while, the cop with his foot on me is saying, you know, you better tell me where they're hiding. I can tell that Mike's mother takes pride in her house and we don't want to have to ruin it, which they had sort of already done. So like over the course of these raids and also interrogations, what the police do is convince women that if they don't give up the men in their lives, they will be evicted, their children will be taken away, they will be arrested for the man's crimes. And if they're trying to turn a girlfriend rather than a mother or a sister or a friend like I was, then the police use all this technology at their disposal to show women that the men have cheated on them or that the men don't really love them or will be trying to blame them for their crimes. And then they do the same thing to the man. So they do these kind of complex two-way maneuvers where women learn that the man that they loved, they can't trust, and they imagine these long years in prison if they don't inform. So it's sort of, you know, this is something that you see on the movies happening to women who are involved with very, very high profile murderers. But this is like sort of something the police are doing in poor communities of color to many young women, to many mothers and sisters and cousins as a kind of routine way to round up enough men to make their stats.
1: And it's a very special oppression that they aim at women. I mean, it's really, as you're saying, as you're pointing out, including this point about the threat. I mean, there's all kinds of other threats beyond the question of turning them against the man who's the partner in life or at the time or whatever. But there's a very special pressure that relates to children and security and whether you're going to have a house and whether you'll be able to keep your kids. And all of this stuff gets put on the line very heavily. And it seemed like from what you're saying, it's a routine thing to actually pressure women in this manner.
0: Yeah, so we did this survey, Chuck and I, one summer. We interviewed the households in this four-block radius that I use the pseudonym Sixth Street because I just wanted to know if this was happening to most women or just a few and just the ones that I had gotten to know. So it was really incredible. We found that I think a third of women had been interrogated like this in the past couple of years. So it's happening very routinely to women. It's something that is part of what they have to deal with. And these are communities that are struggling with all kinds of problems, right, beyond just the kind of violence and pressure from the criminal justice system, right? There's poverty, there's high crime, there's drug addiction, and all the kind of problems that come with being in a community that's been historically excluded and marginalized and impoverished. You know, so people are dealing with all of that, right? But then on top of that, they're dealing with the threat of the police and the men in their lives going in and out of prison and all of this.
1: Let me remind listeners that you're tuned into the Michael Slate Show, and we're talking today with Alice Goffman. And Alice Goffman is assistant professor of sociology at the University of Wisconsin-Madison, and she's also the author of On the Run, Fugitive Life in an American City. Now, Alice, one of the things I wanted to talk about is you really get into, and I thought this was a very interesting aspect of things, the creation of social divides in the communities based on legal status. And it's really a broad category affecting huge numbers of people. And it's not just whether you're in jail or not. You describe the divide as clean or dirty people. Let's talk about that.
0: Yeah. So, you know, in poor working class African-American communities, well-paying jobs are in perpetual short supply. There's been a huge problem of exclusion from the labor market for a very long time. So these kinds of communities, there's been divides among the people who are able to get jobs and who are working and the people who are involved in other kinds of pursuits to make money. And Du Bois talked about this divide. Drake and Caton, the Chicago sociologists in the 1940s, Eli Anderson most famously dubbed this distinction the divide between decent and street. This line, academics have talked about this, people have written about this, but in the current era where police helicopters are circling overhead and the threat of prison is weighing very heavily on residents, this long-standing social divide has been exacerbated by the issue of legal standing. So, like, a crucial fact about anybody living in this community is his or her legal status. So not just legal status, but like whether the person is likely to attract police attention in the future, whether the person can get through a police stop or make it home from a court hearing or pass a urine test during a probation meeting. So the people who are in good standing with the legal authorities or people who have no legal entanglements who can get through a police stop or a court hearing are called clean. The people who will be arrested if the authorities stop them or run their names are known as dirty. This is a really important kind of information that people want to know about each other because it dictates how you'll treat someone or what you'll anticipate might happen. So one of the first things that friends and neighbors ask when they hear that someone has just been stopped, is he dirty? And this question means, like, does he have an open warrant? Does he have a probation or parole sentence that he'd be violating by running into the police? In short, if he meets with the police, which is very likely in these neighborhoods, will he come home to his bed tonight or will he be seized?
1: Now, when you talk about this, when you talk about the clean and dirty, it's very heavy to me because I was also thinking oftentimes there's not really that sharp a divide because people who are supposedly classified, whatever way, people who are supposedly clean are only a step away from either falling into the dirty classification themselves or having family members who are involved in this. In some way, it's sort of there's an interpenetration through the whole community between these two classifications.
0: Right. So the people that I got to know in this neighborhood, you're exactly right. The people who are managing to go to school and work every day and not get caught up with the police, they're only one person away from that. So the first woman I met was a woman who I was working for in a cafeteria on campus. And that's how I got to know the group of people that became the subject of this book. I took a job when I was a freshman in college at a cafeteria on campus at the University of Pennsylvania. And the woman who I was working for was a woman in her 60s, an African-American woman who lived in the neighborhood nearby. And then I started tutoring her grandchildren the next year. So then I started visiting her house and spending a lot of hours in her house. And this is a family who had really shut themselves off from the rest of the neighborhood. They didn't go outside much. They didn't sit on the stoop. They didn't talk to people in the neighborhood. She was sending her grandchild to a charter school in another neighborhood and was very careful about his friends. And they were sort of managing to lead this clean life by really kind of shutting themselves up from everybody else. And then about 5 months into knowing this family and spending most afternoons at their house, I realized that the woman that I had worked for at the cafeteria, her son was in prison, was serving a long sentence upstate. But they were trying very hard to put that behind them. They didn't talk to his son. They felt very upset about his situation and they felt guilty about what they could have done to prevent it. But yeah, so they were only kind of one step away. Mm-hmm. And when he came home, it became very difficult again.
1: Well, let's talk about that because there's another point that you raise, I think, in relation to this too, broadly in relation to it, is that there's a whole new social world gets created in relation to what the criminal injustice system, the criminal justice system, whatever, is doing to the people there. There's a whole new social order that kind of gets created. I mean, from all the things that are sort of like the life, the significant moments in one's life, so many of them in a normal neighborhood and whatever, in a neighborhood that's not a black neighborhood that's under the gun of the police 24/7, what ends up happening is you have a prom, you have this, you have a marriage, you have all these things. But in the neighborhoods that we're talking about, in the neighborhood that you did your study in, the whole social life of the neighborhood gets warped and changed into something very different in relation to what's going on in terms of the oppression that comes down on people there.
0: Right. So the kind of key moment in young adulthood, if you think about the key moments of adolescence, first year in high school, first day of school, graduation, prom, first day on getting a job, first job, all these kinds of moments, some people, a few people, were getting to have these moments, but many, many young men and many women too, their moments were first time being arrested, first time going to jail, coming home from jail. Bail hearings became a big moment, court cases. So like when prom comes, it's like for a young man, it's like, okay, well, who are you going to invite to prom, right? And then that woman, there's, you know, that's a pretty big sign of who is the most important girl in your life, right? But for Mike and Chuck and other young men that I got to know, this was like a court date. So the sentencing hearing became these times where like, well, who are you going to invite to the sentencing hearing? And who was going to sit next to your mother in the first row? And so it's a kind of transferring over of all of these moments of young adulthood into the criminal justice system. So not graduations and first days on the job, but sentencing hearings and parole hearings and bail. And it became these moments where people kind of came together and figured out who was who in each other's lives. And they're not the same, right? I mean, they're profoundly sad. And so even when you're the woman who gets picked to be sitting next to the mom of a man getting sentenced, right, you're still watching the person that you love be sentenced to 10 years in prison. You know, it's a kind of hellish sort of graduation. And then in terms of the fabric of community life, I mean, there's also one really surprising thing to me was that there's all of these job opportunities for people who can't work and who are not able to find work in the legal economy. There's this whole underground economy that's been created to provide for people who have legal entanglements, who are on probation, who are on parole, who are sitting in jail. So people are selling fake documents. People are selling clean urine so people can get past their court cases. People are smuggling basic goods into jails and getting paid for that. So there's like this whole kind of underground network of support and people making little bits of money out of the legal woes of their neighbors and friends and cousins. So that was surprising to me, too.
1: Let me remind listeners that you're listening to The Michael Slate Show, and we're talking today with Alice Goffman. And Alice is the author of On the Run, Fugitive Life in an American City. Yeah, I felt the same way. In fact, that was the next question I was going to ask you, because there was something that was really interesting to me in that a lot of it, yes, there were people who were saying, okay, they have a chance to make a little extra here, to do this, do that. But a lot of them also were actually, they were rising to serve a certain, like you said, a certain need. And even it was interesting to see people who, in one way or another, they have some understanding of there's something very terrible going on here. And the whole question of restoring some element of humanity. I mean, even the guy that was one of the people running a halfway house that you write about, who would let people go, you know, leave the halfway house overnight, violating all the rules, cover for them, because he wanted them to have an element of humanity. And that, to me, was like, you know, you're looking at these things for all these things that people do. Yes, making money, getting a chance to do this, do that. But at the same time, there was also this element, and I don't know how widespread it was, but there was an element of sentiment of there's something terrible going on and I want to do something to counter this.
0: Yeah, so there was a woman who I got to know pretty well who was studying to be a nurse's assistant who ended up bringing drugs, needed, you know, like antibiotics, kind of underground provider of antibiotics, and also she would make casts and reset people's arms when they had been broken and things like that for people who were too scared to go to the hospital. So when Ronnie was climbing on a bus and shot himself in the leg by accident with the gun he was carrying because his older cousins had just died in a very violent conflict, he had come home from juvenile detention and was very scared for his life. And anyway, he got on this bus, the gun went off, shot himself in the leg, and she came and took the bullet out on the kitchen table, on his grandmother's kitchen table, knowing that he was refusing to go to the hospital because he didn't want to go back to jail. So there's a lot of women and some men providing health care to people who are too scared to seek formal care. And there's also, like you said, this man that I met who worked in a halfway house who was letting men leave the house at night. So it was this very overcrowded halfway house. Men were sleeping two and three to a bunk, and the plumbing system was all screwy, so there was sewage like on the floor of these rooms. So he basically thought that was wrong, and he talked about sort of wanting to be on the right side of history, and he would let men out at night to see their families and then come back before count in the morning. And to him, you know, he was partly taking some money on the side for this, but he was also letting people go for free, and this was like, he talked about it as an underground railroad.
1: Let me remind listeners that you're listening to The Michael Slate Show, and we're talking today with Alice Goffman. And Alice is the author of On the Run, Fugitive Life in an American City. So, Alice, one of the things I wanted to ask you about before we move into the last couple of questions is throughout the book, and I think throughout this interview, we've been talking a lot about sort of the repercussions of all the police activity against all the people in this neighborhood. To my mind, this is obviously something that gets repeated in one way or another in neighborhoods just like that all over the country. And I wanted to ask you this. You also made a big point about surveillance of people and the fact that people are living under almost constant surveillance in one way or another. And I wanted to know if you could expand on that a little bit more.
0: Yeah, I mean, I thought a lot about surveillance as I was doing this project, particularly because technology was changing across all kinds of groups in society. So, like, as a middle-class white person, I think, like lots of people, I'm scared about what the government knows about me. But most of the way that this technology works in my life is, you know, when I swipe my card at a train station, it can tell me what trains I've taken in the past and ask me if I want to go on that one again. Amazon knows what things I might want to watch. It's sort of helpful in my life. In this neighborhood, this technology, this kind of tracking technology is being deployed to make people feel unsafe in their homes and to round up people and with their jobs. And it's really impressive the kind of technologies that are being used. So, like, the question is, how do you create a kind of fugitive life for this many people in poor communities of color? And the answer is, like, well, partly just through lots of police. You know, there was this huge ramping up of policing in the second half of the 20th century, and urban police departments across the country got kind of flooded with federal dollars, and all these special units got created. But there was also this incredible transformations in technology. So the police officers that I interviewed in Philadelphia, when they're looking for somebody, they use social security records, court records, hospital admissions records, electric and gas bills, employment records. They go to a person's usual haunts, his home, his workplace, his street corner. They threaten family and friends with arrest, and they can find out all the places where family might be or their friends might be through all this information that they can pull up very quickly on the computer screen. They also turn to people in the neighborhood who have their own pending legal entanglements and put pressure on them to provide information about whoever is on their list that day. Also, the warrant units operating in the Philadelphia Police Department, they use this pretty sophisticated computer mapping program that tracks people who have warrants or who are on probation or parole or have been released on bail. So then you can round up these people and get them to provide information about whoever you're looking for. A local FBI officer got inspired to develop this computer program after watching a documentary on the Stasi, the East German secret police. They also track people in real time with their cell phones. So it's really incredible, the technology at their disposal and the sort of harmful effects of it in this community.
1: I know there's some people who operate in the world who understand some of the complexity of this massive web of surveillance and are very careful about the kind of tracks that they leave. And not that they're doing anything illegal or anything untoward, but they just don't want to be followed in any way. And yet you look at this, and this is for people who, you know, are really on the bottom of society and yet are faced with such a massive net, a massive web of surveillance. It's incredible. And it must be really incredibly repressive and oppressive in people's lives.
0: Yeah, and the cost of this, right, it could be put towards much more kind of socially positive and job creation, better schools. I mean, we're talking about a massive budget here going to this policing and imprisonment.
1: Let's move into the last two questions. You've talked about the penal system. The overall penal system has become America's way of managing the problem of black poverty. We're talking about there's been a profound change in the way that this all happens in the ghetto today. But you talk about this as being sort of America's way of managing this. Let's talk about that.
0: Yes. Michelle Alexander and other scholars have made this case that the war on crime and the war on drugs have substantially targeted black Americans, and that the felony conviction that people receive when they get out of prison is equivalent to a second-class citizenship status, the same kind of second-class citizenship status that black people suffered under Jim Crow. I think what my book shows is that many black Americans, poor black Americans, are living not just as felons but as fugitives, so worried that at any moment they will be seized. And this also goes very far back. So during slavery, through the fugitive slave laws, during Jim Crow, through the vagrancy statutes that arrested large numbers of black people trying to move north during the first and second great migrations. So, like, after slavery and Jim Crow, we had the civil rights movement, right? Black Americans finally won the rights of citizenship that had eluded them for centuries. What my book shows is that these citizenship rights have been removed and people are now living as fugitives. And that's kind of the lowest form of citizenship we could imagine, you know, when the state is actually on the hunt for you.
1: It's very heavy because in a way it's like you're a prisoner whether you're in jail or not in jail. And one of the things that happens...
0: That puts it very well, yeah.
1: And one of the things that happens, is Bob Avakian has said this, what you're looking at with the onslaught after the war on drugs began under Nixon and whatnot, and the idea that, I can't remember whether it was Haldeman or Ehrlichman who said, the problem really is the blacks and we have to devise something, some policy that deals with that without making it look like that's what we're doing. And, you know, essentially what you end up having is a system, in both the criminal justice system, the penal system, and the system overall, basically launching a counterinsurgency at a time when there is not yet an insurgency. And they're really trying to deal with the idea. They know what happened in the 60s with all the massive rebellions and whatnot. And the idea that in these decades, they don't want to have that happen. And this seems to be a big way to sort of clamp down on that.

0: You know, it's interesting, though, too, because even as you're saying that, I think one thing that poses to me is sort of like we really have to look at the character, the actual real character of liberal democracy.
1: Actually, right. What does it mean to have a liberal democracy where there are neighborhoods that are mini police states? Yeah,
0: exactly. What's the content of that? And what's its purpose? A lot of what happens is you have an entire people for whom this system has reached a point where they're like, these people are superfluous to the functioning of our system. We don't need these people. We just don't have the need to carry out the same kind of exploitation that we had in the past of these people.
1: Yeah, I mean, there's Loïc Vacon talks a bunch about this, about the prison as a sort of warehouse for a group of people that we've deemed unfit even to be exploited in American society. And that's a pretty depressing finding, I think.
0: Well, you know, one of the things I wanted to ask you about is you had begun to talk about this in terms of the sort of the fugitive ghetto in historical and comparative perspectives. At the same time, I'd ask you this. I've done a lot of study of this, and I've like looked into this, and there does seem to be that there is a slow genocide going on that could very quickly turn into a rapid genocide. But right now, there's sort of a slow genocide. If you look at all the various features of what makes up a genocide, there's actually quite a bit of that that's actually going on now. What do you think of that?
1: I think when I was living in this neighborhood and reading a lot and trying to understand kind of what historical or kind of global comparisons could be drawn to this, I really turned to places like Eastern Europe before the fall, Nazi Germany, other places of kind of severe repression by the state of a particular group of people. The level of informing, people being scared to turn to the police for help or support, the kind of idea of an occupying force, the level of violence and death, the kind of dehumanization of people. So I think, I guess I would be cautious about using a word like genocide. I think that, you know, there's all kinds of definitions that people use, but certainly I think this is on par with other systems of severe repression that we've seen historically and condemned.
0: All right, Alice Goffman, the author of On the Run, Fugitive Life in an American City, and it's published by the University of Chicago Press. This is a book you can't not read. You can't just let it sit there. You got to go out and pick it up. Pick up many copies, spread it to everybody you know. Alice, thank you very much for joining us today.
1: Michael, it's been great. Thank you so much for having me on.
0: All right, you're listening to The Michael Slate Show, and we've just been talking with Alice Goffman. Alice is an assistant professor of sociology at the University of Wisconsin-Madison, and she's the author of a very powerful new book called On the Run, Fugitive Life in an American City, and it's put out by the University of Chicago Press. Folks, this is an extremely important book. Don't let it go by you, okay? Grab it, read it, study it, internalize it, pass it around hand to hand. Let everyone know what the hell is being done to black people in this country, all across the country, all right? We're going to take a quick musical break, and when we come back, we'll be listening to a commentary from Bob Avakian on the situation facing black people in America today. So stay tuned.

0: Welcome back. That was a new piece from Lily Hayden, not even out yet. It's called I Am a Man, and it's a song that actually I think is extremely appropriate. It's about the garbage strikers when King was killed in Memphis back in 68. What we're going to be listening to now is a commentary from Bob Avakian, the chairman of the Revolutionary Communist Party. Now, this commentary is part of a question and answer session that is also part of a whole series of talks Bob Avakian gave a number of years ago. And those talks are called the Seven Talks, and you can find them on revcom.us. And I think this one is especially appropriate for what we're talking about today. For everything we've heard from Alice Goffman in the first section of the show, this kind of ties everything together in a way that points to the system that's behind it and the need for revolution.
1: In your talks, one of the threads of many is about the oppression of black people being a foundational part of how the society formed and the economic base and the whole way this country developed. The things that you've written and talked about, slavery and democracy and the New Deal and the Great Society programs, the conscious policies and the Southern politicians. Your talk on minstrelsy and how the NBA is an extension of that was very heavy.

0: trying to understand this more because it is so intertwined with the society. Related to this is a point about the struggle of black people being an Achilles heel for the system. Can you comment further?
1: Well, you know, de Tocqueville, when he came to the U.S. and wrote his book about, you know, based on his journeys in the U.S. a couple of centuries ago, talked about, you know, all the great attributes of the democracy in his country, you know, the enterprise of the people, both in the general sense and in the particular sense of money-making, you know, and a lot of the sort of, you know, peculiar but in his view largely positive characteristics of the people in the society. But one thing he said, you know, speaking of Achilles' heels, was that there's sort of like one big fly in the ointment, and that's this whole phenomenon of slavery, which could yet be the undoing of this whole thing. And things have changed a lot over the past two centuries in terms of the composition of the population, in terms of the composition of the proletariat, in terms of the character, you know, the sort of the anatomy of the proletariat, who's in it and where they're working and what their situation is, and different strata and stratification within the proletariat, differentiation within the proletariat. There are, you know, even in terms of residency, you know, this is, for example, a big point of tension and friction and conflict now, is that a place like Watts, there are a lot of Latinos there now. You know, you thought Watts, black, you know, now it's like black and Latino. You know, so this reflects a larger change in society. There are a lot of immigrants, you know, a lot of people, you know, there is this Mark Twain phenomenon, let's face it. I'll keep talking about it because it's so important. You know, this perfect, as he put it, to get along in America, what you need is the perfect combination of ignorance and arrogance. And a lot of people will talk about, well, you know, what are these black people complaining about? Look at these immigrants. These immigrants come from Mexico and Latin America, and what do? They don't sit around and complain. They work hard. They have a good, or they come from Korea, and they have a good work ethic. They work two or three jobs, and they don't complain. They just work hard to get ahead. Well, I got news for you, idiot. The black people already did that coming off of World War II. this is not something that they decided not to do. They did out of necessity. You know, you come up out of the South, you work a couple of jobs, you know, a lot of times they try to go into small businesses at the same time. And some of the phenomena weren't so positive, you know, like you're a preacher and you're working in a factory and you have a church and all that, you know, but this has been done. And then, you know, the rolling on of the capitalist accumulation process and conscious policy leads to where a lot of black people are forced out of these positions. You know, the deindustrialization of the urban areas that's now such a marked phenomenon. You know, there's this book by this guy called Thomas Sugrue called The Origins of the Urban Crisis, where he actually focuses on Detroit, which is a big industrial center where a lot of black people worked in these big auto plants, River Rouge and these other big plants. And he talks about how actually the deindustrialization in the inner cities, especially for black people, began as early as the late 50s. But then, you know, capitalism still has its needs internationally and, you know, but within the U.S. And so it brings in these waves of immigrants and exploits them and rewrites or blots out history and turns people against each other. It doesn't tell these immigrants who see a lot of black people who've been pushed out of these jobs and are, you know, hanging on the corner. By the way, those people went through this whole process a couple of generations ago, but now we got them in a different position. We're bringing you in so we can exploit you because the dynamics have gone that kind of way. And we've developed policy in relation to that. No, they don't tell them that. And look, let's face it. There are certain things about black people that, you know, a lot of employers don't like these days. There's a lot of defiance. You know, even though people are desperate economically, there's also a certain defiance that's developed historically. And it doesn't mean people don't want to work. I mean, you know, someone referred to about how you go for a job and there are 500 people applying for the job and you have to try to sell yourself better than the other 499. Every time in a major city, like they build a new hotel and they announce a job, thousands of people line up, including a lot of black people. So let's put this in its proper perspective. But there is a certain attitude among the youth a lot. You know, having watched, for example, older generations going to work and doing all this stuff for quote-unquote chump change and getting nowhere with it and then being flushed out of it or hearing about it, there is a certain, you know, fuck that, I'm not doing that. And, you know, that doesn't make them so pliant necessarily. for capitalist exploitation. So that enters into, that's part of the picture too. You know, they had a longer experience here. It doesn't mean that they don't want to work, but there's a certain, you know, there's a certain attitude there of not taking a certain amount of shit that's still there. Some of it's been beaten down temporarily, but it's still a lot of it there. These are, look, if we're not going to be a bunch of stupid liberals and we're going to try to be scientific, these are complex phenomena. There are a lot of different contradictory things that go into it. And, you know, you also, let's face it, you go several generations where a majority of people in some inner city neighborhoods have never had a job. It has an effect. Not because they didn't want to work, but because this is the workings of capitalism on them. So all these things play into it too. And so this is, the complexity is, you know, we have to understand the complexity of even the proletariat today. That's why I always talk about mobilizing all positive factors. That defiance is a positive factor, even though it comes along with some things that are not so positive. Some lack of discipline and other things. You know, like, you know, just even, you know, people's conditions are so chaotic that it's hard for them to get organized sometimes. You know, these are the realities. See, the bourgeoisie imposes shit on people. Then they attribute the conditions, the effects of the conditions they've imposed on people. They say that's the result of inherent faults in the people. So it's, you know, a lot of these questions are very tricky. We have to be very scientific about this. But, you know, it's a very complex thing where there are a lot of positive qualities mixed in with negative qualities, and we have to learn how to mobilize and synthesize all the positive qualities and use those to overcome all the negative ones that exist. I point out, when you work regularly and you're caught up in this work ethic and you work hard all the time, even though you're viciously exploited, that has a conservatizing influence also. Everybody who's been in this, you know, has had any experience with that knows and is familiar with that. So you could just look at that negative aspect, or you could look at the positive aspect and try to figure out how to mobilize it all toward our objectives. But with all that, with all that this system has subjected black people to, and yes, with the growth of a black middle class more extensively, and with its attempts to use that sections of that black middle class for not only conservative, but even, you know, to mobilize it even as a reactionary social base, especially with, you know, through the instrument of religion and Christian fascism, it does remain the fact that this system is fundamentally in conflict with the basic interests, even of the black middle class strata, and certainly of the masses of proletarians and other impoverished and exploited and oppressed millions of black people in the inner cities. It cannot do away with the oppression of these masses of people and even the middle strata. You know, it's still true what Malcolm X said 40 years ago. What do they call a black man with a PhD? A nigger. This is still America. You know, that's why the phenomenon of driving while black doesn't just apply to people who are poor. In fact, some ways, in the eyes of white supremacist police and enforcers of the system, having a better car, if you're in the middle class, is a provocation. Look at that uppity nigger driving that BMW in here. That's an invitation to be pulled over and minimally harassed. And this is built into this system, and they do not have any answer to this other than to mislead people, to subject them to conditions of insult and oppression, and to brutalize them as necessary to enforce all that, and even programs which have genocidal implications. You know, when you're already imprisoning a huge section of black people in the country, there's a logic, and it's being formulated even now in beginning ways as consciously as policy that's being articulated. There's a logic that, well, why should we spend all this money housing all these people who were, you know, harmful to society in a prison? But I've spoken to this before. Pat Robertson openly talked about the implications of that. Let's get a different penal system and kill off a lot of these people. Let's publicly flog people who commit minor crimes. That's literally what he said. And let's kill the ones who commit crimes that are really put a stain on society. So there are genocidal implications to this too. But they don't have an answer to this. They've got a people of tens of millions now that they don't have an answer, even for the middle class, that can get rid of all this oppression and all this daily insult. And that's part of a bigger mix within the proletariat and more broadly in society. But it is an explosive contradiction. That's why it keeps exploding. You know, it is, you know, dry timber lying around for whenever a match hits it, it goes up. Or not whenever, but often. because there's accumulation of these daily outrages and insults. And then finally, it's interesting, like you take the 1992 rebellion, I've spoken to this before, why did that break out the way it did? Not just because there was, you know, a cumulative, you know, continually day after day adding up of insult and injury. Here's an interesting thing to understand, an important thing to understand, but because expectations were raised and then smashed. There's nothing particularly unique about the Rodney King phenomenon, nothing at all, except it got caught on videotape. And then the masses of people, black people and others, but in particular black people, felt, now we're gonna finally see something happen here. Because finally we caught these motherfuckers. Somebody was there with a videotape. This goes on all the time, and they always excuse it or just deny that it happened. But here it is, and they can't deny it, and they can't excuse it. And I remember hearing stories about how the youth would go up to Westwood by the UCLA campus and go out in the street and taunt the police. What are you going to do now, mother? We got you on tape now. And then they had the trial, and what happened? They said, well, you didn't see, you know, who are you going to, that's the whole thing, who are you going to believe, me or your lying eyes? Yes, there's that beating on the tape, but don't you see how Rodney King is controlling the situation? You know, all he has to do is lie there and they'll stop beating him. Of course, when he did lie there, they didn't stop beating him. But then they got the jury, you know, they went to Ronald Reagan land, Simi Valley, and got a jury of, you know, in a neighborhood that has a lot of cops live in it. By the way, just to work in another element here, one of the reasons that O.J. Simpson did get acquitted, whether he was actually committed this crime or not, is because of the rebellion. Just to show the interconnection of things, because they didn't dare do in that trial what they did in the Rodney King trial and move it out of the inner city to a suburban area where they get a more favorable jury. They ended up with a jury from the inner city. And here's what infuriated a lot of people, by the way, just as long as we're at it. I know I'm not supposed to talk so long, but I'll try to be brief on this point and bring this to a conclusion. But they got a jury that infuriated a lot of people by doing what jurors are supposed to do. They listened to the evidence and they said, well, there's reasonable doubt here. Clearly the prosecution has fabricated evidence and we have perjury on the part of some of its key witnesses. So there's reasonable doubt. What an outrage. But they wouldn't have had a jury that even did that. It's not, by the way, that for good or for ill, black juries won't convict black people of crimes. They do it all the time. But in this case, they did what they were supposed to do according to the legal procedures, and that became a big outrage. But that would have never happened had it not been for the rebellion. They would have had the trial somewhere else. So sometimes even the masses lose sight of even their own accomplishments sometimes. I mean, it's not that O.J. Simpson's such a great guy or that I know he's innocent or guilty for that matter. But there was a verdict that did correspond to what the verdict should have been, and it never would have happened had it not been for the rebellion. But why did the rebellion happen? Because expectations were raised and then dashed and smashed, and that became just too much. Even when we caught you mother on tape, you still gonna go ahead and do what you do. Well, you. Well, but this is only, you know, this is after years of accumulation of outrage and insult. And it has to be given, it's not that we want to just tail behind all these things, even while we uphold them firmly. And I meant everything I said in the statement I issued at the time about what a beautiful thing this was. But it's not what we need to get rid of the daily insults and outrages. We need a revolutionary movement. And it's not that this movement should be or could be limited to black people, but there will never be a revolutionary movement in this country that doesn't fully unleash and give expression to the sometimes openly expressed, sometimes expressed in partial ways, sometimes expressed in wrong ways, but deeply, deeply felt desire to be rid of these long centuries of oppression. There's never going to be a revolution in this country, and there never should be, that doesn't make that one key foundation of what it's all about. Even while it's not limited to that, and we can't think this is the same as 1960s, even in terms of the position of black people or what spontaneously leads them to do, or just romanticize something like the rebellion and think that's enough. We have to build a revolutionary movement and take it where it needs to go. And when the time is right and we can bring a revolutionary people of millions onto the stage, we have to go for power, state power, so we can change all these things and get rid of all this and move beyond all this, not just the oppression of black people, but that among one of the key things. And we have an answer for this that the bourgeoisie does not and cannot. And this has to be brought home to people, not just to black people, but to all oppressed and exploited people and to the broad people of all strata as a crucial part of our revolution. And first of all, we have to recognize the material reality of this and then act on it.
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0: Spidey put together. And then I just, there's good news.
1: These are dangerous times.
2: Something terrible is going to happen.
3: Is it a dream? Is it a recurring nightmare? Didn't this guy already leave?

0: It sounds like my cab is here.
1: Yeah.
2: This is your president, okay? We are in the White House bathroom because they've shut off my Wi-Fi. And so we can get sort of the nearby McDonald's has a very strong Wi-Fi signal. So we're getting very powerful Wi-Fi. So this is a message, okay? A very powerful message from your favorite president. Demaga Nation in our chat room on Adult Friend Finder. But we're free to talk and have great friendship, okay? And as you know, one of the most disgraceful things that's ever happened in our country happened today. I became the first president in history. That means like nobody's ever done it. In history, you'd be impeached twice for nothing. For a first, for a perfect extortion phone call, a perfect one. And the second time, you know, it was for a perfect, very inspirational, powerful speech rallying subhuman racist monsters to attack elderly people at the U.S. Capitol. It was a perfect rally, in other words, and now they're impeaching me twice. It's a total disgrace, and nobody's ever been impeached twice. Okay, Clinton, let's be honest, he shouldn't even count. He was impeached for things that, you know, believe me, they should have impeached Jeffrey Epstein at some of our parties, if that's an impeachment. And Nixon was too scared to get impeached. And then the other one was like some guy, Andrew Johnson. Nobody had even heard of Andrew Johnson. You know, it's like so long ago, I don't even think that counts as sort of a strong modern day impeachment. So the point is, I have so many impeachments that I'm going, it's called a hat trick. It's what weak Canadians like Trudeau call it. You know, when you get three, we're going for a hat trick. I'm gonna get a third impeachment in my last week, and then nobody will ever touch me. And I'm gonna have the great help of that little, sort of cute, like Sarah Palin fun size thing. That's Lauren Boba Fett. She's gonna help me very strongly with my third and most powerful impeachment, so we'll see what happens.

0: and walked on down the hall. And he came to a door, and he looked inside.
1: President Trump and Melania Trump now boarding Marine One. They are headed to Joint Base Andrews, where a small crowd awaits them there.
2: Right now, in this moment, President Trump is flying over the wreckage of what he has wrought in many ways. Washington is locked down because of a pandemic, which for a year, as he said to Bob Woodward, he tried to play down, that he did not confront. It will be the biggest challenge in front of Joe Biden, as he has acknowledged. And also locked down because of a riot 2 weeks ago, an attack on the United States Capitol that killed five people, including a Capitol Police officer, that was incited by President Trump, that was encouraged by President Trump. That city is locked down because of the actions of President Trump in many ways, and he's flying over that place right now. Oh, baby.

0: America's greatest president, Donald J. Trump, is stepping down.
1: But you can step up to savings at Harry's MAGA Hattery, where everything must go. It's a full-on insurrection. Regular MAGA hats, big MAGA hats, little MAGA hats, MAGA top hats, MAGA cowboy hats, MAGA beanies, sweatbands, visors, bucket hats, construction helmets, beer helmets, head injury helmets, baby turbans, do-rags, even yarmulkes. It's a mitzvah. All these products actually exist. And they all come with the official MAGA hat certificate of authenticity, making them collector's items.
2: Don't lose those hats. They'll be very valuable someday.
1: Harry's MAGA Hattery, located in Philadelphia, across from the Four Seasons Total Landscaping, next to the other sex shop.
3: What the hell do you have to lose?

0: off. Mr. and Mrs. America, all the ships at sea. Anyone within the sound of my voice.
1: Tonight is the last show we'll do during the presidency of he who shall remain shameless. But tomorrow, like a miracle, he will disappear. Some of the highlights of his lowlights include starting his presidency by decrying American carnage, his Muslim travel ban, very fine people on both sides, bonding with Putin in Helsinki, bonding with Kim Jong-un in Singapore, bonding with the MyPillow guy everywhere else, wanting to trade Puerto Rico for Greenland, talking about nuking hurricanes or changing their path with a Sharpie, calling the 26 women who accused him of sexual assault liars, wishing an accused sex trafficker well, caging asylum-seeking children that he tore from their parents, getting impeached for trying to blackmail Ukraine to interfere in our election, completely shanking a pandemic.
2: You have 15 people, and the 15 within a couple of days is going to be down to close to zero. It's going to disappear. One day it's like a miracle. It will disappear.
3: We've actually contained the spread of this virus.
4: It is being contained. And do you not think it's being contained?
5: So far, it looks relatively contained. And we don't think most people, I mean, the vast majority of Americans are not at risk for this virus.
6: People don't die of this disease anymore.
1: Tear gassing peaceful protesters, holding a Bible dumb, undermining faith in our democracy, inciting an angry mob to murder his own vice president, and ruining YMCA. And that's, we didn't even try hard.
7: And then, of course, there were Trump's poisonous lies about the election, indulged and echoed by the vast majority of the Republican Party and right-wing media apparatus, which led to the deadly insurrection at the Capitol.
8: The mob was fed lies. They were provoked by the president and other powerful people.
1: According to the Washington Post Pinocchio lie tracker, since assuming office, the president has made 30,534 false or misleading statements. In the end, Pinocchio threw himself into a wood chipper.
9: I'm free!
1: In the end, the takeaway from this presidency is take him away. According to Gallup, his average approval rating was 41%, 4 points lower than any other president. He's so unpopular, this is how he'll be remembered in the Hall of Presidents.
10: What a schmuck I was. What a schmuck.
7: So Trump won't get a stately retirement filled with events and honors. He won't even get a quiet retirement. He'll have to deal with an impeachment trial in the Senate that could disqualify him from holding office ever again. His neighbors don't want him to move to Mar-a-Lago. New York City canceled all of its contracts with Trump. The DA in Atlanta is considering investigating Trump for his phone call to Georgia election officials. The Manhattan district attorney just subpoenaed more records in his investigation of Trump. And his advisors have warned him that he could face potential civil liability for his role in the insurrection. Trump will go down his history as a disgraced, sadistic con artist who left the nation in ruins. He's less popular than Bush. He's broken more laws than Nixon. He's got a worse jobs record than Hoover.

0: fellow Americans, and by Americans, I mean only the people who voted for me. I'll never concede. Concession speeches are for losers, and I'm no loser, folks. I beat myself in the general election, which is practically impossible. I'm a winner! This is a total disgrace. I disavow this election. I'm staying right behind this desk no matter what. You can't replace me. Me too? What about me? I'm being evicted like a South African farmer. I won the popular vote. This is white genocide. White genocide. I'll call the Electoral College. They like me. Where's the nuclear football? Give me the nuclear football. What's the number? 867530. Wow, a truck. Wow. Look at this.
1: And that's how the Trump presidency came to an end. And then things got really weird.
2: No one likes losing, but my family looked on it as an opportunity to come home to New York City.
3: And how were you welcomed?
2: Beautifully.
4: Yo, you traitor!
1: Trump's first year out of office was very difficult.
5: Melania Trump files for divorce just hours after her husband leaves office and is immediately spotted canoodling with Super Bowl MVP Colin Kaepernick.
3: And how was business after he lost?
5: The iconic Trump Tower has been renamed Amazon Tower after being purchased for pennies on the dollar by Jeff Bezos.
2: That was a low point. Even lower than my other lowest point with the kids in cages or whatever.
6: Ha! Is that all you got? You take the man's buildings away? You are a fly on Donald Trump's windshield.
7: But the president came back in a big way.
8: To be the president, I gotta do this.
0: Ivanka, could you help me with the posters? These condos aren't gonna sell themselves.
9: Shut up, Daddy. I'm on the phone with the Bank of Cyprus.
8: You shut up.
0: God damn it!
9: What do you mean you will not give us a loan? We made you, and we can still break you.
0: I don't care about the money anymore. I don't want to hear about we don't have any more money.
10: Dad.
0: What?
10: I did exactly what you said, and I paid out every single one of our investors.
0: You moron, I said take out the money, not pay out.
10: Whoops!
0: Idiot. Ivanka, what about a foot massage?
10: She always gets to do it.
0: She always will. There you go. Oh, oh,

0: Now take me to jail.
1: We'll be out in a year. And then we'll be back.
2: Could be fun. Don't have to worry about your meals or what you're gonna do Saturday night.
1: Hey, you've been great. See you in the cafeteria.

0: Were you aware of terror at the time you were giving this role? Were you aware that terror was going on throughout the nation?
1: Oh, no. Of course not.
2: I had high hopes that people would react as they do in a movie of that kind, and I don't know that they did particularly, and so I'd given up. One doesn't believe in the radio audience much. You don't know that they're whether they're listening or not. You have no idea how many people are listening and what they're thinking. I had every hope that that the people would be excited as they would be at a melodrama.
3: 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From the
4: 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Music. The Doors. Amy. Rigby. Randy. Rainbow. Shellac. The Beatles. Vera. Lynn.
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4: 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Serling. Rudy. Giuliani. Cartman. Richard. Nixon. Hawkeye. Pierce. BJ. Hunnicutt. JL. Corvin. Mika. Brzezinski. Woolley. Geist. Stephen. Colbert. Seth. Myers. Henry, Hill, Jerry, Seinfeld, Kramer, Orson, Welles.

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2: 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And here comes, for his annual spectacular program, Stephen the Soca Warrior is on his way with music. 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
3: 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Thank you, Max, for your stellar engineering and everything else that you do here at WBAI in New York. This evening, I'd like to get started off with by the Rivers of Babylon. As you know, this is the Labor Day weekend, and tonight, on the grounds of the Brooklyn Museum, you will have the first of four nights of entertainment, music, festival, costumes, mass, you name it. Everything is going to be going on at the Brooklyn Museum on Washington Avenue tonight, Friday night, Saturday night, Sunday night. And don't forget the Kiddies Carnival on Saturday, beginning at 10 a.m. What's that? Around St. John's and Kingston Avenue, making its way to the museum. So listen, folks, it's a holiday weekend, so I figured I'd give you a little bit of the culture of Trinidad and Tobago. Okay? So without further ado, let's start off with Rivers of Babylon.